0: Welcome to the Criswell Hour, presenting classic messages from the W. Ray Criswell Sermon Library, a collection of sermons preached by Dr. Criswell during his 50-year ministry at First Baptist Church of Dallas. 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Today, The Christian in an Evil World. The sermon is from November 20th, 1988, and taken from John chapter 17. So now, here is Dr. W.A. Criswell.
1: I am preaching as pastor of the church through the book of John, and we're in the Holy of Holies in the life of our Savior. The night before he was betrayed and tried, and the next morning crucified. And in the high priestly prayer in John 17, I'm reading verses 11 through 18. It's the background for the message, The Christian in an Evil World. John 17, 11. I am no more in the world, but these disciples are in the world. Holy Father, keep through thine own name those whom thou hast given me. While I was with them in the world, I kept them in thy name. Those that thou gavest me, I have kept. None of them is lost, but the son of perdition, Judas Iscariot. That the scripture might be fulfilled. And now come I to thee, and these things I speak in the world, that they might have my joy fulfilled in themselves. I have given them thy word, and the world hath hated them, because they are not of the world, even as I am not of the world. I pray not that thou shouldest take them out of the world, but that thou shouldest keep them from the evil. They are not of the world, even as I am not of the world. Sanctify them through thy truth. Thy word is truth. As thou hast sent me into the world, even so have I also sent them into the world. The Christian in an evil world. This is the first time I've been a pastor 62 years, and this is the first time that I have ever prepared a sermon that was practically most all of it just scripture. We begin, the world as scripture presents it is fallen and evil. This is seen in Galatians 1:4. Christ gave himself for our sins that he might deliver us from this present evil world. We are prisoners and slaves in it, and he came to deliver us out of it. In James 4:4, know ye not that the friendship of the world is enmity with God? Whosoever therefore will be a friend of the world is the enemy of God. Worldliness is antithetical to godliness. If your values and goals and dreams and the habits and the happiness is found in the world, you are not in God. 1 John 5:19, we know that we are of God, and the whole world lieth in wickedness. How do we know that? Because the judgment of death is upon this whole creation and all that is in it. Dead planets and dead solar systems and dead empires and dead nations and dead families and dead you. All of us are under the judgment of death because we are a part of this evil and wicked world. About 2 or 3 days ago, there were a couple of fellows here in the church that were describing to me they're witnessing to a very intellectual man. And they said he drove us against the wall saying he was not a sinner. And we didn't know how to reply. Well, the answer is very easily obvious. He's a dying man. And death is the judgment of sin. The soul that sinned shall die, and the wages of sin is death. And if he's a perfect man, he doesn't die. It's because he's a sinner that he faces the judgment of death. And this whole world lieth under that judgment of Almighty God. And the Bible and now avows that the God, the prince of this world, is Satan. In the third temptation of our Lord Jesus in Matthew 4, 8, and 9, Satan says to our Savior, all the kingdoms of the world and the glory of them, all these will I give thee if thou wilt fall down and worship me. That's no temptation if Satan does not possess it. It's because he owns it and it belongs to him that he was able to tempt our Lord with it. You fall down and worship me, and I'll give you the whole creation and all the glory of it. This is expressly avowed in Scripture that Satan is the prince and king of this world. In John 12, 31, now is the judgment of this world. Now shall the prince of this world be cast out. John 14, 30, for the prince of this world cometh and hath nothing in me. John 16, 11, the prince of this world is judged. 2 Corinthians 4 and 4, the God of this world hath blinded the minds of them that believe not. In Revelation 12, 9, the consummation, the great dragon was cast out, that old serpent called the devil and Satan, who deceiveth the whole world. Now, Satan, the prince of this world, is the enemy of the child of God. He's the enemy of the Christian. 1 Peter 5 and 8, be sober, be vigilant, because your adversary, the devil, is a roaring lion, walketh about seeking whom he may devour. The Christian life is one of conflict and confrontation. The Christian life is a war. Whenever anyone persuades you that you be a Christian and all your problems pass away and all your difficulties and troubles are at an end, they are deceiving you. The Christian life is a warfare. It's not easy. It's a confrontation. Isaac Watts wrote this in 1724. Isaac Watts, I suppose, one of the greatest hymn writers of all time. And you remember the hymn, am I a soldier of the cross, a follower of the Lamb? And shall I fear to own his cause or blush to speak his name? Must I be carried to the skies on flowery beds of ease while others fight to win the prize and sail through bloody seas? Are there no foes for me to face? Must I not stem the flood? Is this vile world a friend of grace to carry me on to God? Sure, I must fight if I would reign. Increase my courage, Lord. I'll bear the toil, endure the pain, supported by thy word. The Christian life is a life of war, of confrontation. Now, the ultimate destiny of the world is to be destroyed. 2 Peter 3 and 10, the day of the Lord shall come as a thief in the night, in the which the heavens shall pass away with a great noise, and the elements shall melt with fervent heat. The earth also and the works that are therein shall be burned up. And that means under God in Revelation 21, 1, we look for a new heaven and a new earth. For the old first heaven and this old first earth are passed away. In this world, the Christian is in it, but he's not of it. He is separate and apart from it. There are multitudes that are of it. Their seekings and their rewards are always empty and frustrating. Bobby Burns expressed it so eloquently, pleasures are like poppies spread. You seize the flower, the bloom is shed. Or as the snow falls on the river, a moment white, then gone forever. or like the rainbow lovely form vanishing amid the storm, or like the borealis rays that flitter, you can point their place. One of the most dramatic illustrations of that can be seen in some of the stars in Hollywood. I'll not call her name. I think of one now. She committed suicide simply because she saw her beauty fading away. There are some who withdraw from the world, like the monk in the monastery. And there are some who seek to hold to both God and mammon.

the world. If you choose the world, you can't choose God. It's one or the other. And the call of God to the Christian is that we are in this world, but we are not of it. In John 17:15, the text that we read, I pray not that thou shouldest take them out of the world, but that thou shouldest keep them from the evil. Ectu porneiru, out of the hand of the evil one. Romans 12:2, be not conformed to this world, but be transformed by the will of God. In 1 John 2:15-17, love not the world, neither the things of the world, for all that is in the world is not of the Father, and the world passeth away, and the lust thereof, but he that doeth the will of God abideth forever. And the pungent and straightforward and cutting word of the Apostle Paul in 2 Corinthians 6:14-18. Be ye not unequally yoked together with unbelievers, for what fellowship hath righteousness with unrighteousness, and what communion hath light with darkness, and what concord hath Christ with Belial, or what part hath he that believeth with an infidel? Wherefore, come out from among them, and be ye separate, saith the Lord. Touch not the unclean thing, and I will receive you, and will be a father unto you, and ye shall be my sons and daughters, saith the Lord God Almighty. Be ye not unequally yoked together with unbelievers. We had in our church a beautiful young woman, just as gracious and precious as she could be. And she fell in love with a handsome, affluent young man who was not a Christian, an unbeliever. And as the days passed, the young woman, so sweet and gracious, came to me and said, "Dear Pastor, would you talk with my husband? He is preparing to divorce me." Well, good night. What? Lord, Lord. So I try the best I can in every ingenious way that God could endow me. I make approaches to him. So as the conversation continues, he says, "Preacher, I don't want to insult you and I don't want to hurt you. But if you want me to, I'll tell you plainly why it is I'm divorcing my wife and breaking up my home." Well, I said, "You won't insult me? Why?" And he replied, "I hate everything about the church. I hate the sermons. I hate the songs. I hate the prayers. I hate the people. I hate Sunday. I hate everything about the church. And I'm walking out. I'm leaving." A thing like that is devastating. What do you say? What can you do? Be ye not unequally yoked together with unbelievers. You are not to marry outside of God. You're not to marry outside of the Lord. You are not to try to build a home with an infidel and an unbeliever. You're not to do it. I cannot understand it. A girl thinks that she's not fulfilled and she's not achieving the purpose for her coming into the world as a girl until she marries. That is a deception. As I said, I've been a pastor for 62 years, and my impression is this: most marriages are unhappy. Unless you think that is a part of the bitterness by which the pastor confronts life. These are the statistics that I read. Out of 10 marriages, 2 of them are happy. Out of 10 marriages, 1 or 2 of them is somewhat.

marriages, all the rest of them are miserable, unhappy. If you marry, you are to marry in the Lord. You're to marry in the blessing of God. And you are infinitely better off not to be married if you do not marry in the calling and purpose and goodness and will and grace of our wonderful Savior. If marriage is vital to your life, why wasn't Jesus married? He was not married. Paul was not married. He inveighs against it. Only in God's grace and God's will are you to be married. Be ye not unequally yoked together with unbelievers. For what fellowship hath an unbeliever with a child of God? Oh, Lord, that there were a disposition on the part of our godly young people to seek a companion in the will of God, in the fellowship of the church, in the kingdom of our Savior. And if that young man will not accept the Lord, or if that young woman will not come into the grace and love of our Lord Jesus Christ, the marriage is not to be consummated ever. We have the example of our Lord Jesus in this evil world. In it, but not of it. In his humanity, he came down to be one of us. And he really was with it and in it and a present part of it. If there were big crowds listening to John the Baptist on the Jordan River, Jesus was there. If there was a marriage in Cana of Galilee, Jesus was there. If there were great feasts in Jerusalem, Jesus was there. Count on it. Where people were, Jesus was. In Luke 15, 1 and 2, then drew near unto him all the publicans and sinners for to hear him. And the Pharisees and the scribes murmured, saying, Hootus, a contemptuous turn, this guy, this outcast, this fella. Hootus, this man receiveth sinners and eats with them. That's Jesus. Wherever people were, there you'd find him. And his identity with the hurts and the sorrows and the tears of humanity, his identity was real. It was actual. It was obvious. He never moved away. I think one of the most unusual things, and when you read it, you're just reading it, you won't realize it. In the 8th chapter of the book of Matthew, it says, behold, there came a leper unto him. Now that was at a time when Jesus was surrounded and pressed on every side by a great throng of people, a multitude of people. Well, how in the earth did that leper just come up to Jesus? Well, when you think of it, the reason is very obvious. When a leper walked anywhere outside of the tombs where he was confined by law, by biblical law, he had to put his hand over his lips like this. And as he walked, he cried, unclean, unclean, unclean. And wherever he went, the people fell away from him. Fell away from him. That's why the Bible says, behold, a leper just came up to Jesus, walking there with his hand over his lip, crying, unclean, unclean. The crowd fell away from him. Wherever he walked, there was that icy circle all around him. But why didn't Jesus fall away from him? Jesus stood there, and that leper came right up to the Lord.
And the next verse says, and the Lord reached forth his hand and touched him. Touched him. Put his hand on him. You know what I think? That was the first time in that leper's life he ever felt the touch of a warm human hand. Jesus touched him. I'd say that was 9/10 of the healing. That's our Lord. He was down here with us, identified with our humanity. All the tears and sorrows and despairs and hurts of life, he himself experienced, felt. In Matthew 11, 18 and 19, he says, for John came neither eating nor drinking, and they say he has a devil. The Son of Man comes eating and drinking, and they say, behold, a man gluttonous and a wine bibber, a friend of publicans and sinners, a friend of the outcasts. So he called Matthew a publican to be an apostle. And so he went home to eat with Zacchaeus, a publican. But at the same time that our Lord was so identified with us in the world, he was so different and apart from it. In John 18:36, he said to Pontius Pilate, my kingdom is not of this world. And in John 6:15, after the feeding of the 5,000, it says that the people would come and take him by force and make him a king. How complimentary would that be to make him the king of the whole civilized world? But our Lord departed and in a mountain alone spent the night in prayer. In John 16:33, he says, in the world you shall have tribulation, but be of good cheer. I have overcome the world. He's in it. Part of it. Deeply moved by every experience in it. But he's separate and apart from it. And that is our Lord's great calling and assignment to love. It is our life and our commission. In John 17:14-18, what you read, they are not of the world, even as I am not of the world. As thou hast sent me into the world, even so do I also send them into the world. In 2 Corinthians 5:19 and 20, God was in Christ, reconciling the world unto himself, and hath committed unto us the word of reconciliation. We have it. Our calling now then is as ambassadors for Christ. As though God did beseech you by us, we pray you, be ye reconciled to God. Behold, now is the accepted time. Behold, now is the day of salvation. God wants us in the world. He called us and set us in the world. Like salt, he says, we're the salt of the earth. And like light, he says, we're the light of the world. It is God who loves and seeks to save the lost world. That's John 16 and 17. It's John 6:51. I am the living bread which came down from heaven. This is the bread which I give. It is my flesh. I give it for the life of the world. John 12:47, for I came not to condemn the world, but to save the world. And that is our great assignment and calling from heaven. We are his ambassadors. We're his representatives. We're his emissaries. We're his disciples. And our assignment is to witness, to become a part of the world, in the sense that we love the world, its people, its lost, and we are sent of God to witness to it. I read one time of a spider in the Amazon River. It forms a bubble. The spider forms a bubble and goes down to the bottom of the river to feed on the bottom of the river.
When I read that, I thought of us. We are in this world, but we're not a part of it. We are separated from it. And God blesses us and grant to us His grace as we try to witness to the world in which God hath cast our life and lot.

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0: 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In this half hour, for their sakes, consecrate myself. The sermon is from November 27th, 1988, and taken from John chapter 17. So now, once again, here is Dr. W.A. Criswell.
1: As I have said each Sunday morning that we are preaching through this wonderful fourth gospel, we are now in the Holy of Holies of the life of our Lord. From chapters 14 to 17, our Lord is speaking to his disciples just before his arrest and crucifixion. And before he goes into the Garden of Gethsemane, after which he is arraigned and finally crucified, why, he kneels and prays for us, for those disciples there, and for us who have believed on his name through them. And in the heart, in the very midst of this high priestly prayer, in the 17th chapter of John, is this word in verse 19, "For their sakes I sanctify myself." For their sakes I sanctify myself. John, the beloved disciple, leaned on the bosom of the Lord, and he became a part of the deep inner life of our Savior. He writes this gospel after he's beyond 90 years of age. And in those scores of years of contemplation and meditation, the words of our Savior became increasingly precious and meaningful to him, and through him to us all. And thus he records, and he alone does it. It's not found anywhere else in the Word of God. Thus he records this intercessory prayer of our Lord in chapter 17, praying for us, and in the prayer, "For their sakes I consecrate, I sanctify myself." We're going to take just a moment to look at the actual text itself. The common understanding of sanctification is we are progressively getting rid of sin. We are being sanctified. We are overcoming the weaknesses and the temptations of the flesh, and we're becoming sanctified. That's the usual understanding of the word. But there is nothing like that in the Bible. Nothing at all. Nothing approaching that. The word sanctification and the word sanctify move in an altogether different direction in the Word of God. Both in Hebrew and in Greek, and the words represent an identical idea, both in Hebrew and in Greek. In Hebrew, it is kadesh in the verbal form, kadosh in the substantive form. The identical meaning is expressed in Greek in the verbal form, hagiazo, which is used here. "For their sakes I hagiazo, I sanctify myself," and the substantive form, hagias. And it is used altogether referring to the character of God, or what is dedicated to the service of the Lord. It's used no other way. For example, in the 6th chapter of the book of Isaiah, the prophet says, "I saw the Lord Jehovah high and lifted up, and above him stood the seraphim, and they cried one to another, Kadosh, Kadosh, Kadosh, Holy, holy, holy is the Lord God of hosts. The whole earth is filled with His glory. Kadosh, sanctified, holy is the Lord. I said a moment ago, the exact meaning of that Hebrew word is also in the English word hagiazo or hagias. In the fourth chapter of the book of the Revelation, in verse 8, the Apostle John sees our Lord on a throne, and the four cherubim cry to one another, Hagios, Hagios, Hagios. The great eternal Lord God Christ. And then the next verse says, and the 24 elders fall down and worship Him who liveth forever and ever. The word describes the character of God. Then it is also used to refer to anything that is dedicated to the service of the Lord. For example, a bowl may be kadosh, or a pitcher, or an altar, or a tabernacle, or a building, a temple. Sanctified. It is sanctified. It belongs to the service of God. And of course, that is descriptive of those who belong to God. They are sanctified. There He is. Do you remember in the story of the Exodus, God's death angel passed over Egypt, that terrible, awesome night. And if anyone was not behind the blood on the lintels, on the doorposts, in the form of a cross, the firstborn died. And the firstborn that was saved by the blood was kadosh. It was hagios. The firstborn was sacred to God. The firstborn belonged to God. Then, as the ritual of the worship of the tabernacle continued, the tribe of Levi was set aside in place of the firstborn, and they were kadosh, they were hagios, they were sanctified to the service of the Lord. Then, in the tribe of Levi, God chose Aaron and his sons in the Aaronic priesthood, and they were set aside. They were kadosh, hagios. They were sanctified for the service of the Lord. Could I mention one of the most unusual rituals in all the Bible is the way the Aaronic priesthood was consecrated, was sanctified for their service in the Holy of Holies. They took a ram and put their hands on the head of the ram in confession and consecration. Then when the ram was sacrificed, they took the blood of the ram and put it on the right ear of the priest, and on the thumb of the right hand of the priest, and on the big toe of the right foot of the priest. It was a sign that all of the energy and all of the life and all of the devotion of the priest was sanctified. It was glorified. It was consecrated for the service of God. And that's the meaning of the word here. For their sakes, I sanctify myself. I give myself in the will of God for them, for their sakes. If we could take a moment here to speak of that with regard to our Lord, for their sakes, I sanctify myself. Satan did all that he could to interdict the expiatory, atoning ministry of our Lord in our behalf. For example, in the third temptation, Satan came to the Lord Jesus and said, if you'll bow down and worship me, I'll give you all the kingdoms of the earth and the glory of them, if you'll just bow down before me. Now, if Satan did not have that power, if the glory of this world did not belong to him, it would have been no temptation at all. It's because he's the God of this world that he had the ableness to offer it to Christ. All of it I'll give to you. And for our sakes, he sanctified himself. No, he said, in the will of God have I come. And in the will of God do I give my life for us, sanctified for our sakes. Do you remember again when he had fed the 5,000? They came and tried to make him a king. Think what a leader he would have been. He'd have subverted the Roman Empire in no time at all. Here is a man that can feed an army with a few little biscuit and two or three little sardines. Here is a man that can raise a dead soldier from the grave. Think what he could have done in delivering the people from the oppression of the Roman army. They sought to make him a king. He turned aside into a mountain and prayed alone before God all night long. For our sakes, he sanctified himself. Look again in Gethsemane when he bowed before the Lord, "Thy will be done." For our sakes, he sanctified himself. When he was arrested, Simon Peter impetuously drew out his sword to cut off the head of the high priest's servant who was there to engineer the arrest of our Lord. And the Savior said to Simon Peter, "Put your sword back. If I will, I could ask for 12 legions of angels." Did you ever think about that? 12 legions of angels. That's each legion had 6,000 soldiers in it. So 12 legions would be 72,000 angels. Now you look just for a moment. In the days of Hezekiah, when Hezekiah the king prayed, the city of Jerusalem was shut up by the army of Sennacherib, the Assyrian army. Completely around, surrounded. Hezekiah prayed before the Lord, and the Bible says that that night one angel came down from God's heaven and passed over the army of the Assyrians, and 185,000 Assyrian soldiers were dead corpses the next morning. Now you think of that. One angel over the Assyrian army, 185,000 of them dead corpses. That's what the Bible calls them, dead corpses. And the Lord says, if I were just to say the word, 72,000 angels could be here by my side. He sanctified himself for us. He gave himself willingly for us. And when he was nailed to the tree, those mockingly walked up and down in front of him and jeeringly, sarcastically, sardonically said, "Come down from the cross, you, and we'll believe you're the Son of God." You know, when I read that, I feel like saying, "Lord, do it! Come down from the cross and strike terrify horror into their unbelieving souls." That's the way I feel. "Lord, do it." No. For our sakes, he sanctified himself. It won't be a triumphant Superman who's tearing himself from the wood and coming down. It will be a limp, lifeless, dead body that is carried into the tomb. For our sakes, I sanctify myself. You know, usually in a translation, they'll turn the words around, but not here. In one of those unusual things, the order of the English is exactly as it is in the Greek. For their sakes, that's first. For their sakes, I sanctify myself. That is, consecration, sanctification begins in a heart of love. And then it is presented, it is exhibited, it becomes viable flesh and blood in the consecration of a life for somebody else. That's a beautiful and meaningful thing, a moving thing, wherever you witness it, to see somebody sanctified, consecrated in behalf of somebody else for others. Do you remember when the children of Israel were dancing naked around the golden calf? The Lord God said to Moses in anger, "Moses, you stand aside. And let my fury like a fire burn against these people. And after I've destroyed them, I'll raise me a nation out of your loins that'll do my will." Selfishness and self-interest would have said, "Lord, burn them up, burn them up. And out of me, create a nation after your own liking and will." But consecration, sanctification said, "Oh God, if you will forgive their sins," then in the Bible there's a long black dash. He never finished it. "Lord, if you will forgive their sin," then he added, "and if not, blot my name, I pray thee, out of the book that thou hast written." If they can't live, I don't want to live. That is consecration. Look again in the beautiful story of Ruth. Self-interest, selfishness would have said to this Moabitess woman, young widow, "You go back home to your people. You follow Orpah. Return to Moab, to your family, to these who speak your language and know you and live your life. You go back home." But consecration, sanctification said, "Entreat me not to leave thee, nor to return from following after thee. For whither thou goest, I will go. And where thou lodgest, I will lodge. Thy people shall be my people, and thy God, my God. And where thou diest, I will die, and there will I be buried. God, do so and more also unto me, if aught but death separate between me and thee." That is sanctification. That is consecration. Selfishness, self-interest could have said to our Lord Savior, "Accept the worship of the world, all the nations and their glory." But sanctification said, "I came not to be ministered unto, but to minister and to give my life a sacrifice, an atonement for many." And do you notice that when they crucified him, his outstretched arms were to either side. On one side was the thief that cursed him, as well as on the other side, the thief that believed in him, but his arms were outstretched to both alike. Our Savior, in his loving interest, embracing the whole world, whether they believe or not, whether they repent or not, whether they accept him or not, the arms of the cross extended to include all the families and peoples of the world. "For their sakes, I sanctify myself." You could say the same thing about the Apostle Paul. He could have been the chief rabbi, accepting all of the accolades of his nation. Self-interest would have said, "Do it." But consecration, sanctification said, "All things that were gained for me, these I counted loss for Christ, that I might know him." Beautiful thing. If I could take a leaf out of my own life, how moving that is. "For their sakes, I consecrate myself." In the pastorate before I came here to Dallas over 44 years ago, we were in the midst of the Second World War. There was a young man in the congregation, a good-looking, tall young fella, a prince of a boy. His family, one of the dearest families in the church. When the war broke out and America was involved in it, that young fella came up to me and said, "Pastor, I'm volunteering. I'm entering the war." He said to me, "If I give my life, that you have the freedom to preach the gospel, I will gladly lay down my life for you." Great God in heaven, oh Lord, every Sunday night from the proscenium, there was a drapery, Lord, and gold stars on that drapery, representing those boys from our congregation who had laid down their lives for us. Lord in heaven, how it bends you in lawless humility and gratitude for these who have poured out their lives unto death for us. Consecration, sanctification for somebody else. May I take the word and apply it to us who stand before God in our day. For their sakes, I sanctify myself. I consecrate myself. May I begin here in the pulpit. The pastor, in behalf of his congregation, sanctifying, consecrating himself for them. Long time ago, years ago, when radio came, and then when television came, there was a self-assured prognostication made that the day was at hand when we would need that local pastor. We'd have a few great preachers in America, and they would stand before those cameras and before those microphones, and they would preach the unsearchable riches of Christ, and the local pastor would be nothing but an errand boy. There'd be a few great preachers that would pastor the whole flock from ocean to ocean. Why didn't that prophecy come to true? Why didn't that prognostication materialize? I'll tell you exactly why. Every congregation needs that pastor to incarnate the very life of our Lord, to speak words of comfort and encouragement to our souls in the hour of necessity, of death, of despair. We need him. And no radio and no television in this earth will ever take the place of that human heart, that touch of a human hand, that word of sympathy and love and remembrance. How poignantly true is that of fathers and mothers for their children, for their sakes. I consecrate myself. I sanctify myself for that little child, that little boy, that little girl that has my name and looks like me. A little girl with shining eyes, her face all aglow, said, "Daddy, it is almost time for Sunday school. Let's go." "Oh, no," said Daddy, "not today. I've worked hard all week. I must have one day of rest. I'm going to the creek, for there I can relax and rest. And fishing's fine, they say. So run along, don't bother me. We'll go to church some other day." Months and years have passed away. Life is almost through. Dad finds time now to go to church, but what does the daughter do? She says, "Oh, Daddy, not today. I stayed up most all night. I've just got to get some sleep. Besides, I look a fright." Then Daddy lifts a trembling hand to brush away the tears, as again he hears a pleading voice distinctly through the years. He sees a small girl's shining face, upturned with eyes aglow, who says, "It's time for Sunday school. Please, Daddy, let's go." I tell you truly, you who have little children, they are little for a moment. They're grown and gone before you realize it. Just turn your head, and that little child is a teenager. Turn your head once more, and they are gone forever. What you do, you must do now. You must do now. Tomorrow is too late. For their sakes, I consecrate myself. I sanctify myself for them.

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1: How many times can you hear the same lie before you start to believe it?

0: Bill Wickham on KCBI. I'm Donna Cruz. We're reminded about this a lot in life and all throughout God's word, that we were not meant to be alone. Think about Paul's letters. He went into great detail about how to do life together in a community. And even all the way back to the book of Genesis, God said it wasn't good for man to be alone. So he made Eve. 1 Corinthians 13 takes it a step further and teaches us how to love each other well. And now some are saying the key to happiness has more to do with our friends. Think about the people you know who are always happy. They're always doing stuff with other people, and it makes a lot of sense. So when this was broken down, the sweet spot was to have a friend base of about 16 people. That kind of seems like a lot, but friends you can call on for anything, especially emotional needs. And this was pointed out too, but it's probably true. These 16 friendships kind of have to go both ways. Sometimes they lean on you and sometimes you lean on them. And it makes sense because we're all not strong and full of wisdom at the same times in our lives. God's got a good plan for that too.
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0: Hillsong and Cornerstone on KCBI. I'm Donna Cruz. If your kids went to Vacation Bible School over the summer, maybe this is one of the songs they came home singing. Jesus loves me, this I know, for the Bible tells me so. It goes on to say, we are weak, but he is strong. And that message seems to be so easily absorbed by kids, but for grown-ups, we tend to want to act like we've got it all together. But it's so good to be able to get to this point to realize when we empty that strength out of ourselves, it doesn't make us some physical or spiritual weakling. It actually frees up space in our heart to be filled with the power of Jesus. And when we can get to that point where we really trust in the strength of God's power, we're able to kind of get out of our own way, and it takes off a lot of the pressure. Think of all the energy we spend trying to get through life on our own strength and just not using all of our resources. Yes, God knows everything we want and need, but like any father, he wants to hear his children ask. And when we do that, we let go of this kind of white knuckle grip we have on life and find that strength that can only come from him.
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1: My husband passed away 11 years ago, and I did not know what I was going to do or how I was going to raise my three grandchildren, but we've never went without a roof over our head or food on our table. I'm 73 years old. I'm still able to work, so he's been with me every single second and every single moment, and your radio station has helped immensely.

Hoping you start your day with Karen and Jeremy here on KCBI tomorrow morning. It is a great way to kick off a week with lots of positivity and lots of fun. 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

0: KCBI with Matt Maher. Hi, I'm Donna Cruz. This is one of the most challenging times for parents to carve out time for them. Kind of embarrassed to say this, but at one point we went 6 months without a date. 6 months. And you probably know this. The whole house just runs like clockwork when mom and dad have time to work on their relationship, to go to a concert or a movie or out to dinner all by themselves. But when kids' schedules start coming into the mix, it's challenging. Late nights doing homework and science projects, trips back and forth to practices. Yeah, it's a lot. So I have friends who do national marriage conferences, and they said there's not really, you know, one solid answer for every household. Like, this is how you get creative and find that extra time in your schedule. But maybe you have something you can share and give someone an idea.
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1: My daughter was in a very bad car accident. 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

0: Ryan Stevenson on KCBI. I'm Donna Cruz. Well, sometimes parents resort to kind of dating at home because there's really no time to get away. And it's easier than it's ever been, right? You just stream a movie, put some popcorn on, and just hang out. And I get it. Parents love their children. But sometimes it's like, you guys just need to go away for a little bit and let us have some time alone. Roger, coming from a larger family, how did your mom and dad manage this?
1: They set the clocks ahead when I was a kid, when all four of us were kids. So we would go to bed earlier and they would have a longer evening.
0: Did that bother you when you figured it out?
1: No, I actually thought it was brilliant. In fact, they didn't tell me that until my kids were old enough to know the difference. So I was kind of bummed that they didn't tell me when my kids were younger. But you know what? I'm going to share it with my kids so they can at least enjoy it.
2: I love that I can find truth.
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0: Encouraging music and words of hope on KCBI. Hi, I'm Donna Cruz. We think it's so romantic, right? A couple of years ago for my birthday dinner, my husband made me lobster and lobster bisque, like all of my favorite seafood things. And, you know, there's candlelight. You're basically eating in the dark. But there's a reason we can't eat like that all the time. Not just the lobster, the lighting. I was reading about this and thought, well, it really makes sense. They were mostly talking about the dine-in movie theaters. You know, you've got the reclining seat and there's low lighting. They bring the meal right out to your chair. But here's the big problem. We're not satisfied with the amount of food we eat when we're sitting down in one of those dark places because we can't see it. They do this at high-end restaurants, too, so that you'll order a little more of those small plates of very expensive food. So at some point, researchers got involved, and they studied people who ate in dim light and people who ate in bright light. And the people in the dimmer lighting said sweet foods and salty foods, like the popcorn we down in a heartbeat at the movie theater, just tasted better in the dark. And if you're someone like me, who eats with your eyes first and you can't see the food, it could kind of feel like it never really happened.
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0: Chris Tomlin on KCBI. I'm Donna Cruz. Maybe you felt this morning as you stepped out of church, just full and refreshed and confident in God's truth and his love over everything in your life. 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

If you're curious about when your favorite teaching program is going to be on the radio, you can check out where it says line up anytime at kcbi.org. Here's Lauren Daigle now. How can it be?

0: Katie Nicole in Jesus' name on KCBI. I'm Donna Cruz. We weren't talking about this because it was morbid or creepy, but just because it kind of sneaks up and you don't realize it when it's happening, like the last one of something. And we think about it this time of year, right? Because we'll all see this posted. Maybe you will be posting it, a picture of your high school senior on the first day of school. And the caption will say something like, "This is the last first day of school." And those are fun because at least you know it is the last one and you get a chance to celebrate it. And it's not unique to parents, but I think as a parent, we have more of these kind of moments. You know, one night we read the last bedtime story. One day we tie our kids' shoes for the last time. And then as I saw other people posting about this, there was the last family vacation where everyone was together until one person wasn't there anymore. The last phone call you had with an old friend. And the thing is, if we knew it was the last time, we probably would hold on a little bit tighter and make those moments linger a little bit longer. And we also can't live in this space where we're wondering, okay, is this my last meal? Should I just eat until I explode? Is this my last vacation? Should I quit working and just stay here? And maybe that's one of the reasons God keeps reminding us to be present today and also to trust in Him. Today is the only day that we've been given, and we're reminded that a lot in God's Word. And I don't think that means that we get gluttonous in the present and just start going overboard with everything that we do right now. I think what we do is appreciate those things that feel pretty ordinary right now, because one day they might become the moments that we treasure the most.
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1: I spent about 25 years of my life being a drug addict. 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

0: 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Hi, I'm Donna Cruz. 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
1: God just speaks through the music at just the right time. 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But music, of course, gave me the strength to make it through that, and all throughout the time that I've been with her for the recovery. Thank y'all for your prayers. Thank you for the blessing that you all are.

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2: If you ever get clean and put on some clean clothes, you won't want to go back to that. Now, sometimes we do, but then you wake up and you go, what am I doing here? You ever have that feeling as a Christian? What am I doing here? This stinks. I stink. I'm going home. I'm going to get my robe back. I'm going to get my shoes back. Get my ring back. I'm going to be a son. I'm going to be his daughter. I want to go home.
1: 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So, let's jump right in with today's talk. Here is Richard Ellis.
3: The title of today's message is Wardrobe Malfunction. There's actually a definition: the failure of a costume to fully cover its wearer as intended. It can also be defined as an embarrassing situation caused by the clothes a person is wearing. Turn to Genesis chapter 3, and we're going to jump in verse 1. The serpent was more cunning than any beast of the field which the Lord God had made. And he said to the woman, has God indeed said, you shall not eat of every tree of the garden? And the woman said to the serpent, we may eat the fruit of the trees of the garden, but of the fruit of the tree which is in the midst of the garden, God has said, you shall not eat it, nor shall you touch it, lest you die. So people say, well, she shouldn't have eaten it. You're not even supposed to touch it. It doesn't really say here is, well, what if she hadn't eaten it? What if she had touched it? The same thing applies. When God says something, you don't eat it, you don't even touch it, stay away. Then the serpent said to the woman, you shall not, what are you talking about? You're not going to die. You don't even know what, there ain't any such thing as dying. What is dying? Nobody's ever died. For God knows that in the day that you eat of it, your eyes will be open and you will be like God, knowing good and evil. He's holding something back. And this idiot, snake, has been trying this same game for millennia. God is trying to keep something from you. He's trying to ruin your life. Don't do what he says. So when the woman saw that the tree was good for food and it was pleasant to the eyes and a tree desirable to make one wise, well, why wouldn't I? It's going to open my eyes. She took of its fruit and ate. She also gave to her husband with her and he ate. Then the eyes of both of them were opened. And this is the first thing they noticed. Very fascinating. They dawned on them. They saw for the first time, oh my gosh, we're naked. Now, that's always been very fascinating to me. The first thing you're going to notice after sinning is you're naked. You are uncovered. Isn't that interesting how that has not changed? There is something about sin that uncovers us. And we feel exposed. We feel like we are unprotected. Nothing to cover us. And they sewed fig leaves together and made themselves coverings. Now, this is another way of describing their own righteousness. They tried to fix their problem their way. And let's rig something up here. There's no one else to be naked in front of. There's only two people on the planet. And they had been fine before that. You even talk to couples who fall in love, and if sin gets in the middle of that relationship or something's not right, I've been into mansions where they got master bathroom, and there's a whole nother wing for her, a whole nother wing for him. A few times I've seen where there's doors into the shower, but that's about the only time if you even wanted to hook up, you're only going to see each other in the shower, maybe. Why? They don't want to see each other. They've gotten away from that. They're covering up. They're hiding. Keep reading. And they heard the sound of the Lord God walking in the garden in the cool of the day, and Adam and his wife hid themselves from the presence of the Lord God among the trees of the garden. I pray you're not hiding today. If you're hiding from God today, then come on out and talk to him. You're not going to get anywhere hiding from God because you can't hide from God. You say, well, I get in a really dark place and he can't see me. Really? That's like a child going like this. You can't see me. You can't. They cover their eyes, right? Because you're covering your eyes does not mean I can't see you. You're a crazy person. I can see you. But kids think that. You say, oh, that's silly child. Silly us. Just because you get in the dark doesn't mean God can't see you. Then the Lord God called to Adam and said to him, where are you? Not because he didn't know. He's trying to get Adam to talk to him. So he said, I heard your voice in the garden. I was afraid because I was naked. I hid myself. And he said, who told you that you were naked? There's no way you could know that. And of course, he knew how he knew that. Have you eaten from the tree which I commanded that you should not eat? Then the man said, the woman, he blames the woman who you gave to me. She gave me of the tree and I ate. And the Lord God said to the woman, what is this that you have done? The woman said, the serpent deceived me. They all start blaming. We've gone through this before. They all blame somebody else. It's not my responsibility. Oh, I'm all jacked up because my father did this. Okay, maybe so, but take responsibility. So everything that's happened to you is someone else's fault. What are you going to do about that? You either forgive them and let them go, or you die that way. Jump down to verse 21. Also for Adam and his wife. Look at this verse. Now he's sentencing them basically. He's saying, here's the consequence to what you've done. But in the middle of the consequence list to the woman, to the man, to the serpent even, in the middle of that, something's got to die to help them. And it's implicit in here. Also for Adam and his wife, the Lord God made tunics of skin and clothed them. Where did he get the skin? First sacrifice. Something in creation has to die because they screwed up. You see this? So God says, you tried covering yourselves. It isn't going to work. Because when I throw you out of this garden, you're going to need more than leaves. You're going to need something to cover you. So I will provide for your covering. All right? So he doesn't send them out naked. He doesn't leave them naked. And again, there's only the three of them. Well, there's technically five of them, the Father, the Son, the Holy Spirit, and these two. They see what's going on, and plus all the angels in heaven, of course. And then they're sent out of the garden. Okay, go to Isaiah 7:14. And this prophecy says this, therefore the Lord himself will give you a sign. Behold, the virgin shall conceive and bear a son, and you shall call his name Emmanuel. And Emmanuel means what? God with us. Okay, I'm going to read you these verses. I'm going to try to explain this. I have not a clue about this. I cannot get my little brain around this. Because my understanding, when I try to break this down, is that you have Jesus, the Son of God, seated at the right hand of the Father in heaven. There's no even no beginning of time. There's just eternity. And somehow, this deity, this God person Jesus, the Son of God, decides to compress himself, all of the majesty of being God, compresses himself basically into the size of a sperm. One little microscopic thing, and that materializes inside the womb of a virgin, and God is on the planet, just like that. You say, yeah, but he wasn't born yet. He never ceased being God. So he's God when he's on the throne. He's God at the second of conception. There is no break. God cannot cease being God. So if you're one of these people that think pro-life people are crazy, explain to me when he stopped being God and what he was doing in the womb. He was God in the flesh in that process. So you got him on the planet. He's inside of a womb of a woman, but he is God now materialized in human form. And now we'll go through the process that we all go through to get here. Okay, go to Matthew 1:23. And now in Matthew, you're getting these same verses, and they know this is coming. Okay? Everyone who knew the Old Testament knew, was looking forward to this day. Whether they believe it's Jesus or not, you know, that's not the point. They know it's coming. They chose to believe or not. Matthew 1:23, behold, the virgin shall be with child and bear a son, and they shall call his name Emmanuel, which is translated God with us. So now this verse is now quoted, spoken of in regard to Jesus. So someone believed that this Jesus has shown up, that this is who it's going to be, born of a virgin, it's all coming together. Go to John chapter 1. Some people don't know the Christmas story is not just in Matthew and Luke, but it's also in John. It's one verse, but it's in there. John chapter 1, verse 14. And here's the Christmas story in John 1:14. And the Word became flesh. There's the Christmas story. That's what happened. Now, the only way the Word could become flesh was to be born of a virgin. That way, God is the Father, and no man here is the Father, okay? So when he is referred to as the Son of God, he is literally, and by the way, let me just interject this. This is the craziest stuff you've ever heard in your life. You say, well, these world religions, that's just crazy stuff. You ought to read what these people believe. You ought to read what you believe. How in the world does God kind of do something with a virgin, whatever that is, the Holy Spirit came upon her, that's what the verse says, and we got a baby. What is that? Where was that? You know, and you say you believe that? And you're going to talk someone else into believing that? You don't talk anybody into believing this. You either do or you don't. He either can or he can't. This is either true or it's not. Now, it'll change your life if you do believe it, but just be aware, this is some crazy sounding stuff, right? Does anybody think about this anymore? See, I've been reading this stuff so long, I just assume it's true, and every once I go, I said I believe that? The Word became flesh, dwelt among us. We beheld His glory, the glory as of the only begotten of the Father, full of grace and truth. So we saw Him. I'd sure like to see Him, honestly. I'm okay with someone has already seen Him. I'll take their word for it. But the good news, I get to see Him one day. I'll see Him. Right now, it's by faith. But this God-man exists. It's as real. This is not some little story someone made up to make Christians have something to do on Sundays. Romans chapter 1, go over there. Romans chapter 1, verse 1. Paul, a bondservant of Jesus Christ, called to be an apostle, separated to the gospel of God, which he promised before through his prophets in the Holy Scriptures, concerning his Son, Jesus Christ our Lord, who was born of the seed of David according to the flesh. Okay? Fact. Born of the seed of David according to the flesh, and declared to be the Son of God with power according to the Spirit of holiness by the resurrection from the dead. Okay? Born. He came. Go to Galatians chapter 4. Flip over there. Galatians chapter 4, verse 1. Now I say that the heir, as long as he is a child, does not differ at all from a slave, though he is a master of all, but is under guardians and stewards until the time appointed by the Father. Even so we, when we were children, were in bondage under the elements of the world. But when the fullness of time had come, God sent forth his Son, born of a woman, born under the law, to redeem those who were under the law, that we might receive the adoption of sons. And because you are sons, God has sent forth the Spirit of his Son into your heart. Hearts crying out, Abba, Father. Okay? Again, he shows up. Philippians chapter 2. Philippians chapter 2, verse 1. Therefore, if there is any consolation in Christ, if any comfort of love, if any fellowship of the Spirit, if any affection and mercy, fulfill my joy by being like-minded, having the same love, being of one accord, of one mind. Let nothing be done through selfish ambition or conceit, but in lowliness of mind, let each esteem others better than himself. Let each of you look out not only for his own interest, but also for the interest of others. Let this mind be in you, which was also in Christ Jesus. And look how it's described, who, being in the form of God, did not consider it robbery or a thing to be held on to, other translation may say, to be equal with God. So he's in the form of God, did not consider it robbery to be equal with God, but made himself of no reputation, taking the form of a bondservant, in other words, coming down as the lowest common denominator, a poor kid born in a stable, literally, and coming in the likeness of men and being found in appearance as a man. He humbled himself and became obedient to the point of death, even the death of the cross. Now, I'm not going to forget this, but I'm going to say it in case I did. In Genesis, an animal has to die to cover him. In Jesus, a man has to die to cover us. If you do not put on the Lord Jesus Christ, you are naked. You are exposed. That's why you are afraid. That's why life is so scary. There is something about being wrapped up in Jesus. And until you've done that, you don't know what I'm talking about. Some of the most horrific pictures you will ever see. And it's very interesting. There is some kind of nudity that is classified as pornography. There is some kind of nudity that is just crazy, makes you nuts. And it's back when you look at naked people like in a concentration camp. There is nothing more humiliating than to be stripped down, completely exposed, naked, and not be able to do anything about that. You are uncovered. And that is how people who do not have a relationship with God through Jesus Christ feel. And they spend their whole lives trying to cover up that nakedness, surround themselves with someone else, other people, multiple people, buy things, accessorize kind of their nakedness. But they always are exposed, because if you really get right down to it, they got nothing to cover them. The Passion of the Christ. The movie that Mel Gibson made, there is one inaccuracy that if they had made it accurate, no one could have seen that movie. The violence is easy for us. If you hang him on a cross naked, there is no one. We would all cover our eyes. You could not look on him naked. And he hung there naked, exposed. You can't even find an artist who will do it right, because we are so offended by that. Because we would not want to be strung up on a cross somewhere, exposed in that way, right? So why would he come down here?
2: He took on the form of a servant to live and die, be buried and raised from the dead, and hang there exposed to literally be able to cover our nakedness, which was the problem from scratch. When we lived kind of south of downtown, and one day we looked out the window, and a prostitute was turning a trick.

in that situation. You know what? Please don't judge people. You don't know their situation. You know, ask some questions. See how she got there. And even if she got there in the wrong way, how are you going to help her get out? So she's running up down the street naked. And you think, well, but wasn't that the whole point? Naked in her profession is not a bad thing, is it? At some point, naked is just not a good thing. She's running, trying to get away, nothing on, and a homeless guy out on the street who had a trash bag, poked a hole in the top and two holes for her arms and gave her something, rigged something, to cover her nakedness. You say, well, that's kind of rigged. It's all she had. Now, not to embarrass my wife, but my wife looked out the window and, as a woman, said, something goes off in a woman in that situation. I've got to do something. She went in her closet. She found some shoes, some clothes, and we went and found the girl a few blocks away. And she went around the back of a house. She didn't have to do, and she put on some clothes. You say, well, that's pretty simple. Yeah, that's pretty simple. And see, if you don't know Jesus and you got no relationship with God, you're running around naked and you don't know why it is such a nightmare and you're trying to find things to fix it. And all you got to do is find Jesus and put him on and put him on. And he will cover everything just like that. Let me read you a few more verses. Isaiah 61. And this Jesus read in the flesh. It was about him in the Old Testament, and he read in the New Testament. Isaiah 61:1, the Spirit of the Lord God is upon me, because the Lord has anointed me to preach the good tidings to the poor. He has sent me to heal the brokenhearted, to proclaim liberty to the captives and the opening of the prison to those who are bound, to proclaim the acceptable year of the Lord and the day of vengeance of our God, to comfort all who mourn, to console those who mourn in Zion, to give them beauty for ashes. You burn your whole life up, you got a pile of ashes, and God goes, I'll trade you some beauty for those ashes. What do you think? Let's make a deal. How about you? The oil of joy for mourning, the garment of praise for the spirit of heaviness, that they may be called trees of righteousness, the planting of the Lord, that he may be glorified. And listen to what he says. I will greatly rejoice in the Lord. My soul shall be joyful in God, for he has clothed me with the garments of salvation. He has covered me with the robe of righteousness. As a bridegroom decks himself with ornaments, and as a bride adorns herself with her jewels, I'm covered. I love Luke 15, and I always end up back in Luke 15. In the story of the prodigal son, that boy went out there and got exposed, and he was feeding pigs. Jewish boy feeding pigs, not a good thing. He probably smelled bad. He probably looked bad. His clothes probably were a mess. But he decides, I will arise and go to my father. And it says he arose and went to his father. When he got back, the old man sees his son coming. You know what? Nothing else matters. We're not worried about a bath. We're not worried about where he's been. We know where he's been. He's been out there by himself. He's home. Come here, boy. Run, throw your arms around him, kiss him on the neck. My boy's back. And before we bathe him, get me a robe. Let's get him looking like he's supposed to look. A robe, a ring, some shoes. Get this boy dressed. Because that ain't my boy right there. We're going to get him looking like my boy, my kid. Romans 13, verse 10. Let's jump in there. Just give you some context. Love does no harm to a neighbor. Therefore, love is the fulfillment of the law. And do this, knowing the time, that now it is high time to awake out of sleep. For now our salvation is nearer than when we first believed. The night is far spent. The day is at hand. Therefore, let us cast off the works of darkness. Let us put on the armor of light. Let us walk properly as in the day, not in revelry and drunkenness, not in lewdness and lust, not in strife and envy, but put on the Lord Jesus Christ and make no provision for the flesh to fulfill its lusts. The Bible talks in terms of literally taking off the old man and putting on something else. You say, well, I like the way I stink. I like that. Really? Really? Well, see, it's okay because I only run around with people who smell like me, because then we don't notice. It's just we get used to the stench. Have you ever smelled so bad you could smell yourself? You know what I'm talking about? You kind of raise your arm. You've been working in the garage or something. You raise your arm to put something up and you go, who is that? Because that cannot possibly.

0: possibly be me smelling that way? And then you kind of chase yourself around smelling your pets, and then you know, your people start noticing the waft when you come through the room. You know, I can remember stinking, mowing the lawn, whatever I was doing. You know, I can go back to places working on the highway, shoveling asphalt, where I smelled so bad, but everybody smelled bad around me. But I'm going to tell you something. When I got home and burned those clothes, you take that stuff off and you have to put them outside or stand it up in the corner kind of thing, and you get in the shower, and you start scrubbing, you start cleaning, and all of a sudden you can remember being, you can remember smelling bad and that stench, but all of a sudden you feel clean. Get clean. 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For your sake. 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If you ever get clean and put on some clean clothes, you won't want to go back to that. Now, sometimes we do. But then you wake up and you go, what am I doing here? You ever have that feeling as a Christian? What am I doing here? This stinks. I stink. I'm going home. I'm going to get my robe back. I'm going to get my shoes back. Get my ring back. I'm going to be a son. I'm going to be his daughter. I want to go home. Let's do Ephesians chapter 4. Ephesians 4, let's do 17. This I say, therefore, in testifying the Lord, that you should no longer walk as the rest of the Gentiles walk, in the futility of their mind, having their understanding darkened, being alienated from the life of God because of the ignorance that is in them, because of the blindness of their heart. And by the way, stop judging people for not living Christian lives. You're a Christian and you can barely do it. How are you going to expect a non-believing person who doesn't even believe this Jesus stuff? You want them, and if you expect that, that means you're trying to act like one. You're supposed to live like a Christian. And if you're living like a Christian, you're not judging other people who are not Christians for not living like a Christian. Because you know if your heart doesn't change, your life isn't going to change. And your heart, supposedly my heart, has changed, and I still do idiotic things. All right, where were we? Ephesians 4. Having the understanding darkened, being alienated from the life of God because of the ignorance that is in them, because of the blindness of their heart, who being past feeling have given themselves over to lewdness, to work all uncleanness with greediness. They're past feeling. You say, well, they should feel bad. They don't feel bad maybe anymore. But you have not so learned Christ, if indeed you have heard him and have been taught by him, as the truth is in Jesus, that you put off concerning your former conduct the old man which grows corrupt according to the deceitful lust, and be renewed in the spirit of your mind, and that you put on the new man which was created according to God in true righteousness and holiness. And you say, well, why does he depict it this way? Because it's something we can understand. You take off the dirty clothes. You take off the past, all of that. You lay it down, you get clean, he makes you clean from the inside out, and then you literally put him on and you walk out of the house. You walk out of the house every morning saying, Lord Jesus, I am putting you on, and I am not living another day naked. I am not living another day exposed, uncovered, afraid. I am putting you on. And then you walk out into the world. You wonder why no one sees Jesus in your life. You may not be putting him on. And they can't see him. You say, well, but he's inside me. How are they going to know that? When you put him on, he shows up.
1: We'll get back to Richard in a moment to close out today's talk. But first, I want to share something with you about the program. Our mission is actually very simple, to take the planet. So it's our prayer that these daily talks from Richard aren't something you only hear and enjoy, but that they inspire you to share with others. Together we can do this. The message of the gospel is something everyone needs to hear, and that's why it's a huge priority to us. 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Well, here's Richard with some closing thoughts for us.
0: Simply put this, Jesus put on man so that man could put on Jesus. That's why he came, to take on flesh. Be God in a man, man but still God. I don't know how that works, but he did it. And thank God he did it, because there was no other way. It wasn't an animal that had to die to make up for the fig leaves. It is the Son of God, slain before the foundation of the world. It was him who had to come and live and die. And now because of that, we can be clothed in his righteousness, be made clean from the inside out, and be covered.
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7: Learn the secret of contentment. 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If you have God, you have one another. You have something to wear and something to eat. That's all you need. The Bible says, having food and clothing, raiment, let us therewith be content. If you and wife, or you and husband, have God and one another, you have all you need to be content.
6: Welcome to Love Worth Finding, featuring real truth that never changes, found in the teaching of pastor and author Adrian Rogers. God designed the divine institution of marriage and has given us the tools to create blessed homes. In part one of today's message, we learned that faith, acceptance, and contentment are crucial in a godly marriage. Once we accept our God-given roles in the relationship and learn contentment in the home, we'll receive the blessing of a harmonious marriage. If you have your Bible, turn to 1 Peter chapter 3 as Adrian Rogers begins part 2 of 7 Words That Can Build a Marriage.
7: How are we going to have the kind of a home that God wants us to have? May I give you 7 simple words? Now, the outline today, all you have to do is just write down 7 words. But these 7 words are going to come out of this passage of Scripture that we're looking at today. And if you will take these 7 words and inculcate them, I believe I can promise to you a successful family. First word is faith. F-A-I-T-H. Now look, if you will, in 1 Peter chapter 3, verse 5. For after this manner, in old time, the holy women also, now watch this phrase, who trusted in God. I'm just going to stop reading right there and then go down to verse 7. Likewise, ye husbands, dwell with them according to knowledge, giving honor unto the wife as unto the weaker vessel, as being heirs together of the grace of life. Now, the grace of life means the power of God that comes into your life through faith. It's very obvious that in spite of all of their faults and their peccadilloes, Abraham and Sarah had an abiding faith in God. You know what the Bible says? The Bible says a threefold cord is not easily broken. When you take one strand, you may break it. Wrap it with another strand, it's harder to break. But threefold cords are most difficult to break. What is the threefold cord that binds our homes together? The man, the woman, and God. A threefold cord is not easily broken. Second word. Not only the word faith, here's the second word, acceptance. Acceptance. Look now in chapter 3 and verse 1. Likewise, ye wives, be in subjection to your own husbands, that if any obey not the word, they may, without the word, be won by the behavior of the wives. We accept one another. Headship for the husband does not mean the husband has greater privileges. It means that he has greater responsibility. But we accept who we are. We accept our God-given roles. Sir, if you don't accept the headship that God has given you in the home, you are a slacker, a shirker, a failure as a husband. And precious lady, if you don't accept God's plan for the home, you have a rebellious spirit. Now, number three, the third word is the word contentment. The word contentment. Look, if you will, now in verses 3 and 4. Peter's talking about the way that women adorn themselves in dress, and he says, who's adorning? Let it not be that outward adorning of the plaiting of the hair and of wearing of gold and putting on of apparel, but let it be the hidden man or hidden person of the heart. And that which is not corruptible, underscore the phrase, that which is not corruptible, even the ornament of a meek and a quiet spirit, which is in the sight of God of great price. And then again, 1 Peter 3, verse 7, likewise ye husbands, dwell with them according to knowledge, giving honor unto the wife as unto the weaker vessel, and as being heirs together of the grace of life. Underscore that phrase, heirs together of the grace of life. Now, as you study the life of Abraham and Sarah, you find that God had given them, in spite of all of their faults, a spirit of contentment. Learn the secret of contentment. Learn that you can get along with almost anything without almost anything except one another and God. Or let me just invert that, without God and one another. If you have God, you have one another, you have something to wear and something to eat, that's all you need. The Bible says, having food and clothing, raiment, let us therewith be content. If you and wife, or you and husband, have God and one another, you have all you need to be content. One man had an enormous fortune, and overnight he lost it. I mean, he was a big shot. He was like one of these dot-com companies. It just cratered. He lost it all. They had to sell their big, fine home. They moved into a little apartment. They looked around at this small apartment. They've been living in luxury. He slumped down in the chair. And he said, well, here we are. She said, no, here we are. Don't you like that? Here we are. We have one another, and we have God. Number four, here's another key word. It's the word forgiveness. Forgiveness. Look, if you will, again in verses 3, chapter 3, verses 8 through 10. Likewise, be ye all of one mind, having compassion one of another. love as brethren, be pitiful, be courteous, not rendering evil for evil or railing for railing, but contrariwise blessing, knowing that ye are thereunto called, that ye should inherit a blessing. For he that will love life, do you love life? Listen. He that will love life and see good days, do you want good days? Listen. Let him refrain his tongue from evil and his lips that they speak no guile. All married people must learn to forgive. Now, the tornadoes have been sweeping through the Southland, devastating. Sometimes we read of earthquakes in Turkey here recently and seen them destroy homes. But you know what Joyce and I saw the other day in our house? Out of the floor, a little hole about that big, there were coming these termites just pouring out. And they were going all the way across. They sang the Hallelujah Chorus, just going all the way across our floor. I mean, just coming out, coming out, coming out. And I thought, good night. That floor is so beautiful. And up coming the termites. Well, we called a man and ripped up the wood and killed those critters. And now, if you're one of these animal riders, I believe in killing termites personally. Kill those critters. Let me tell you something. Friend, tornadoes are terrible, earthquakes are horrible, but termites destroy more homes than anything else. It's the termites that'll get your home. It's that little spirit of bitterness, that unwillingness to forgive, that spirit that carries a grudge. Now notice what he says here in verse 9, not rendering evil for evil or railing for railing, but contrariwise, blessing. Somebody does you evil, bless them. Somebody rails, bless them. I'll give you a lesson. There are three levels of life. One is the hellish level, where you give back evil for good. Some people will do that. That's the hellish level. The second level is the human level. That is good for good and evil for evil. You do me good, I'll do you good. You do me, you hurt me, I'll hurt you. Frankly, that's where most people live. That's where a lot of families live. But what he is saying here is the heavenly level is good for evil. Sometimes the wife has to practice it. Sometimes the husband has to practice it. But you learn to forgive. You learn to bless. And don't carry around a grudge, the burden of bitterness. Do you ever get a splinter in your finger? Maybe it's down there deep enough and you see it and you see that little dark spot and you say, well, now I could get that out, but I don't know. You could get a needle and pick it out. Say, well, maybe it'll work its way out and you just leave it there. Seems to be all right. Then one morning you wake up and you've got this incredible pain and this thing is throbbing. It is festered. It is infected because you didn't get it out. The Bible says, don't let the sun go down upon your wrath. Forgiveness is so important. I must rush on. Here's the next word. The fifth word is communication. Communication. Look again, if you will, in chapter 3, verses 8 through 10. Finally, be ye all of one mind, having compassion one of another. Love as brethren, be pitiful, be courteous, not rendering evil for evil, or railing for railing, but contrariwise blessing, for thereunto are ye called, that ye should inherit a blessing. Here's the verse that deals with communication. For he that would love life and see good days, let him refrain his tongue from evil, and his lips that they speak no guile. Now, Abraham and Sarah were so very different. So are Joyce and Adrian. So therefore, you have to learn to communicate. Proverbs 18:21 says, death and life are in the power of the tongue, and they that love it shall eat the fruit thereof. Again, verse 10, for he that will love life and see good days, let him refrain his tongue from evil, and his lips that they speak no guile. Now, people want intimacy in marriage. The word intimacy, our English word, comes from the Latin intimus, which means inmost. Men need to learn to communicate. The problem is primarily with the men. I asked Joyce. I said, Joyce, What is the basic problem in marriage communication? She didn't hesitate. She said, men. Men. Have you ever noticed, guys, that women, they, whatever it is, they say it in three letters. Men. And that is true. We are the basic problem in communication. Plan to communicate. Make room, make time for communication. Every man, and woman for that matter, ought to plan four dates. You know what those dates ought to be? Number one, you ought to plan a date with God. You ought to have a quiet time with God every day. Number two, you ought to plan a date with your kids. Joyce and I try to spend time with our kids and our grandkids personally. Then have a date with yourself. When you get alone, sit down and think and pray and are quiet, just meditating on what you want to do. And then have a date with your spouse. Go somewhere, get out of the house, and avoid all emotional and sensitive subjects, and just love one another. Now, here's the sixth thing, and I've really got to hurry. Here's the next word, and it is romance. Romance. Likewise, ye husbands, dwell with them according to knowledge. Now, look at the word dwell. That word dwell literally means to live with. When people are not married and they share the same house, we say they're living together. They're living together. And by the way, you have no right to do that. You're living in fornication and adultery. You say it's not adultery, we're not married, I'm not married to anybody else. It's adultery against the person you may be married to. It is certainly contrary to the laws of God, and if you're living that way, you need to stop it. But the Bible says that husbands and wives, those who are married, are to dwell together. And the word literally means to share, or has the implication of sharing the same bed. And what it is talking about here is the romance that is in marriage. Never let the physical part of your marriage grow cold. The word here says, look, giving honor to the wife. Do you see that? The word giving honor comes from a root word which means precious. You see your wife as someone, as something precious. When you give honor to a person, what you're saying to that person is this, that I believe in you. Everybody needs somebody to whom they are number one. Now, I said in our home, Joyce is number two, but I'm talking about of all human relationships, she's number one. I am number one in her life. And she's number one in my life. And how do you give honor? Well, one way that you give honor is a sincere compliment. When I preach and somebody says to me, Pastor, I was blessed by that, that's a blessing to me. And if you want to do it, it's fine. I mean, if you don't want to do it, I feel sorry for you, but that's fine. But now listen, there are times when I preach, a dog won't even wag his tail at me. But if Joyce will say, that was good, that means something to me. A husband wants to be admired. And this admiration, a wife wants to be admired. And it literally means giving honor. And you need to honor the person that you're married to. And all of this is under the heading of romance because it's all part of it. You give honor not only privately, but publicly. And you honor your wife. Never make any cheap jokes about your wife. They're not funny. Everybody needs about 10 hugs and 10 compliments a day. Everybody does. Joyce and I walk in the mornings. When the weather's nice, we walk outside, sometimes on a treadmill. But there's a place on our walk where there's a curve about as far as from here to the back of this room. I call it the compliment curve. And the whole time we're walking that thing, we're giving one another compliments. Just as many compliments as we can give. By the time we're walking on that walk, we do it in the mornings, just giving out compliments. And then at the end of that compliment curve is a telephone pole. I call it the passion pole. Right there, I give her a hug and a kiss, and she gives me a hug and a kiss. And then we go a little bit further. There's a little sharp corner. That's the critical corner. We get around that as quick as we can. If you have anything bad to say, you better say it now, because we're going around this corner. And we're going to get that thing out. Friend, keep the romance there. Keep the joy there. Keep the excitement there. Don't ever let anybody tell you to grow up. On my way home, I'm grateful for a cell phone. I call her and I say, "This is a love mobile calling in." I'll be home, baby, in 5 minutes. You sensitize your lips. Seriously. Keep the romance there. I have a crush on that gal. Last of all, prayer. Prayer, that's the seventh word. Look at it again. 1 Peter 3, verse 7. "Likewise, ye husbands, dwell with them according to knowledge, giving honor unto the wife as unto the weaker vessel, and as being heirs together of the grace of life, that your prayers be not hindered." Learn to pray together. Pray it through. It's more than trite to say that the family that prays together stays together. Except the Lord keep the city, the watchman wakes but in vain. Except the Lord build the house, the laborer labors in vain. Learn to pray together. Now you say, "Pastor Rogers, that's a very strange thing. Because you gave us seven words about having a successful home, but you never mention love. You never mention love." Friend, all of these are facets of that one thing called love. They're all facets of love. Now, God knows Abraham and Sarah were not perfect, and God really knows that Adrian and Joyce are not perfect. Joyce comes close, but I'm light years away. But I'll tell you one thing. Were it not for God, we never would have made it. I know the arrogancy in my own heart. I know my native inclination to selfishness and pride and obstinacy. But I'm so grateful for a Christian home. Now, some are saying, "Pastor Rogers, I heard this message too late. My home's in shambles. We've been divorced." Are you talking about a Christian home? I'm not even married, and maybe I just, all the good guys or good gals seem to be taken. Maybe I'm destined to live a single life. And really, what you've done maybe to encourage some people and instruct others just made me sad today. Because frankly, that's not the picture of my life. I don't see a future like you've described. I wish I could have a home that way, but I don't know that I can. Let me say something to you. You're not a second-class citizen. God loves you. God has a wonderful plan for your life. God has a plan for the single life as well as for the married life. That's another sermon, but it's a wonderful plan. I'll tell you something else. If you have blown it and messed up, our God is a God of grace and forgiveness. And you never forget that. And God can mend a broken life if you give Him all the pieces. And say, "Well, I don't have a family." You can have a family. You can have a big family called Bellevue if you want it. What a wonderful family our church family is. There's a way for all of us. And if you're hungry for God, you want to know that you're saved beyond the shadow of any doubt, would you pray and say, "Dear God, I am a sinner. And I'm sorry for my sin. I need you and I want you. Jesus, you died on that cross and shed your blood to pay for my sin. Thank you for doing that. I open my heart. By faith now, like a child, I receive you into my life as my Lord and Savior. Take control of my life and begin now to make me the person you want me to be. And help me, Lord Jesus, never, ever to be ashamed of you. Jesus, I'll make this public this morning. I will not be ashamed of you. In your name I pray. Amen.
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1: This is Doug Hannah. Thank you for taking the time. I'm not sure how it goes for you, but waiting is one of the hardest things that God asks us to do. And I think that we all kind of latently understand that, but there's so much of it that it applies to. Usually it's when we're waiting on good stuff because we know it's going to be good. We know it's something God wants, but it hasn't happened yet. So we think it's wasted time. It isn't. Sometimes the waiting is the point. God's getting you ready for something that you just can't see yet.
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1: KCBI has been such a blessing to me. I've lost several family members in the last 2-3 years, and we've gone through some very difficult times. I just want you to know that you've been encouraging and helped me through the day.

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1: Next time you happen to see a cross, the cross of Christ, just remind yourself of a couple of things. Honestly, it's our sin is very serious. So much so that God sent his one and only son. But he poured his mercy out on us. And that mercy is even greater than our sin.

0: KCBI.
1: Almost anybody can quote John 3:16, and that's a good thing, right? That's the Bible, of course. I'm Doug Hanna. I'm glad you're listening today. God did indeed so love the world that he sent his one and only son. But this is the thing that often blows people's minds and makes it even more sweet. He did that even while we were his enemies. Yes, that's what the Bible says. We literally were in our sin, but he rescued us anyway. God be praised.

0: Okay, CBI.
1: Sin is breaking God's rules, right? Well, it's not wrong, but that isn't all it is. It's like it's not less than that, but it's certainly more. Sin's breaking trust with the God who made us. What we're really doing is we say, you know what? I'll decide what's right for me. And it's honestly the oldest story in the Bible. That's why God didn't give us a rule book. 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
1: Faith definitely is not pretending your doubts don't exist. They do. 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You can just recognize they're there, but your faith is hanging on to Jesus in the middle of them.

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1: Pretty basic question here, I guess, but I'll ask it anyway. When you realize you're going on a road trip and you realize you're supposed to be going west, but you're headed east, what do you do? Well, you turn around. You fix it. You go in the right direction. And that's exactly what repenting is. I mean, boiled down real simple. You turn from the lie that life is found apart from God, and you turn back to Jesus, and you accept and rest in his forgiveness in life. You don't do that to earn your way back home. It's coming back home because the door is open.
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1: I love listening to KCBI, especially with my family, my son, who sings in the back and is just praising Jesus. The songs that are played on here and the lessons speak more to me and to my son more than anything. I just want to thank you so much for everything you said.

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Bad news, if you're always going to be trying to prove yourself to yourself or God or anybody else, you're never really going to be able to rest. I guess the good news is you can stop.

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1: I think I must be one of the only people that does this. I don't know. I replay embarrassing cringe moments from years ago, sometimes decades ago. Does anybody else do this? Nobody else remembers any of this stuff. In fact, my memory is so bad, they may not have actually even happened, but my brain thinks they did, and I just cringe. We act as though our worst moments are the ones that get the last word, and the Bible has a voice for that. Accusation. And guess who Satan is? Why, they call him the accuser. There's nothing he loves more than keeping old verdicts alive, but you've got a new verdict that's been rendered by the real judge. So because of Jesus, your sins, or your cringe, or any of that stuff, it isn't just overlooked. It's been forgiven. So the gavel drops and the case is closed.

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1: 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That when you're talking about pride, there's the opposite of it. It's not thinking less of yourself. The opposite of pride is just thinking about yourself less.
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1: I am a widowed single mom. 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
1: One of the criminally underrated words in the Bible is given. 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
1: If you read your Bible much or just heard, you know, preachers teach from the Bible and a lot of stuff, I mean, you hear a lot of things Jesus did and said, all kinds of stuff. You will not find anything in there about him hurrying. It's silly to even think about that. And he had demands on his schedule, to say the least. People thought, if I could just get near this guy, I will have my life saved. He feeds people out of nothing. Yeah, we need to be close to this guy. But he was never frantic because he wasn't driven by the circumstances and the urgency around him. He was faithful to God's calling, spent a lot of time talking to God about that, being obedient. So, you know, the pace of life is what it is, and it's probably important, good stuff. But sometimes faithfulness just means you have to pause and say, not yet, and maybe even say no, so you can then say yes to the good thing that God's actually given you to do.
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1: Your sermons, they've been seeds in our souls and in our lives. Thank you for being part of me and my family's life. And I'm going to continue to share what is the product of those seeds. And I thank you. God bless you all.

0: KCBI.
1: God never did promise you or me an explanation. He doesn't owe us anything like that. But he does do us one even better. He says, I am going to work all things together for your good.

KCBI. God bless people who just think they've gone too far. They are at the end of their rope and they think that's it. There's no chance I can turn back. And of course, the message to you is, yes, you're wrong. No, you're wrong. Not yes, you're wrong. Like, there's always mercy. You can always come home. I worry more, though, about the people who think, you know, I need grace for sure, but not as much as that other cat over there or this group of people. They really need it bad. Like, I need a top off. When I have bad weeks, I need some grace. I think we're talking about the Pharisees here. And honestly, I think that's a lot of us in the church. Well, sure, they knew the scriptures and they did all the right things and they treated obedience as their ticket. They would earn something from God, maybe even that he would owe it to them. And I think we fall for that one big time. More, I think, than the other stuff where someone is just so bad they can't even look up. I know those folks exist. And if that's you, God bless you. There is mercy. But we do not obey God so that he'll love us more. We obey because he already does. Some of us are that older brother in the prodigal son story. And I guess the good news to remember here is that even though the older brother didn't like the story, the father still loved him.

0: KCBI. I guess if I had a goal for this show today, as you listen, and you may have no idea who I am, so let me tell you that. I'm Doug. And if you are listening and I had a goal to, what would you get out of this? It would be that you stop worrying so much about what you're doing for God. Are you doing all the good things that you should? And are you doing them as well as you should? Are you good enough? Stop doing this. I'm not saying stop being good, but stop looking for evidence that you measure up. Just turn the question around. Think less about what am I doing for God and ask, what has God done for me? What has Christ done for me? And then the answer is going to be the same and very clear. It's finished. The work is complete. It was perfect. And that means you can rest.
1: I love that I can find truth.
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1: Back in the earlier 20s, there was this movement called the Suffragettes, who were campaigning that women should have the vote. A good thing, too. But my grandmother didn't agree with that campaign. She didn't want women to have a vote, and her reasoning was this. If women got the vote, she would have half the influence. Because before then, her husband always voted her way, but after that, he'd have his own choice and she'd have her choice.
2: Welcome to the God-Centered Life with Josh Moody. Our series is called The Heavenly Places. This is part two of a study that we're calling Wives and Husbands, taken from Ephesians chapter 5, verses 22 through 33. Josh Moody, senior pastor of College Church, which is located in Wheaton, Illinois. Josh, was it your grandmother or maybe a generation back?
3: I think if it's probably the suffragette. My grandmother. Yeah, I think so. Yeah.
2: That's a fantastic clip, though. And you've said a number of times that your family tree is ripe with strong women.
3: Absolutely, as was my granny, as we called her, and the great-grandmother that I didn't obviously meet. The great-grandmother actually did church planting in London. She planted a church in London, and she preached on the corner of
2: Preacher's Corner.
3: Preacher's Corner in London. Yeah, so I come from a long line of strong women.
2: Good lineage, indeed. Last session, we reassuringly, perhaps, referred to the mysterious element of marriage and its future reflection. Today, it's more about practicality, and again, so many variations that we can't address them all. Talking about more overarching principles today, are we not?
3: Right. While marriages that are happy are very similar, and unhappy marriages are dissimilar in their own kind of way. And so I often use the image of a vase or a vase. It's beautiful when it's all together. When it breaks, there's no predicting the different kinds of pieces it will break into. And so when you're doing pastoral work with someone, there's problems. There are all sorts of different things that can be going on. You can't, from a principle, predict what they all will be. But there are principles that then you can apply, and that's what we're trying to do today.
2: All right, let's get to it. We'll do a quick review of our last session and then jump into the new material for today. Part two of Wives and Husbands. Here's Josh.
1: Every happy family is similar to one another. Every unhappy family is unhappy in its own way. When a marriage or a family is happy, it tends to follow a certain kind of pattern, the pattern that we'll be considering here from the Apostle Paul and his teaching in the Bible. But there are any number of different ways that a marriage can get into difficulties or a family can become dysfunctional. So here, as we teach through what the Apostle Paul says, his intention is not to get into all the myriad of varieties in which unhappy families can be unhappy in their own way. That sort of conversation is more for the pastoral counseling room, the listening ear. Here the Apostle Paul is teaching the pattern. Here, I think the easiest way to understand this passage is around two simple frames, and that is first, mystery. We'll think about that. And then practicality. And then we'll think about that. But as we get into this, just two other sort of pre-words that I think are significant. First of all, there are different interpretations of this passage that Christians have. And obviously, I'm going to give you my interpretation. But this is not a point of our fellowship as a church. The other brief word I want to give is, as I've talked to people about this area over the years, and again more recently, it has become more and more apparent to me that there's a massive amount of conversation about this sort of thing on the internet. We need to put to one side all that stuff, and in the sanctuary of the sanctuary, to have the emotional space by God's Spirit to hear afresh what the Bible's actually saying. So, first of all, mystery. And Paul describes this beginning in verse 31. He says, he's quoting from Genesis, as we'll see in a moment. Therefore, a man shall leave his father and mother and hold fast to his wife, and the two shall become one flesh. This mystery is profound. With relation to this mystery, there are three elements we need to have clear in our minds and then apply them to our hearts and our feelings as well. The first, of course, is that Paul is quoting from Genesis. And the Apostle Paul was quoting from God's original setting up the institution of marriage in creation. What the Apostle Paul is saying is, this mystery is profound. Well, what is the mystery? Well, it begins in creation. Before the fall. This mystery is something that is hardwired into how God made everything. But then, second, what he says about it, he says, this mystery is profound, and I'm saying that it refers to Christ and the church. What the Apostle Paul means by that is, the mystery of marriage is actually something, not only something that is hardwired into creation, an institution of God, not a social convention, but it is a message. It's actually about something. It's about Christ and the church, and how Christ relates to the church. What is this mystery? Verse 6. This mystery is that the Gentiles, that is, the nations, all the nations, are fellow heirs, that is, of course, along with the Jews, members of the same body through faith in Jesus, and partakers of the promise in Christ Jesus through the gospel. Of course, what that means is that we fundamentally misunderstand what marriage is so often. Not always, but so often. Marriage is not about finding a relationship that will help us to be happy. Oh no, it's a mystery. That which was hidden and has now been revealed related to Christ and the church, which means that if you are married, you are saying something about how Jesus relates to the church. Of course, it also means something if you're single. Because the ultimate marriage is still to come. We've got to get this, the meaning of marriage, the mystery of marriage, straight in our minds first of all. But then there's the practicality, not just the mystery, but also the practicality. And of course, there is practicality here. Remember, I said that it isn't a point of, we're united around the gospel, not around our interpretation of Ephesians chapter 5. And there's a diversity of opinion in any church on exactly how you apply this. What I would often say is this, that a biblical, not traditional, a biblical, let's use that phrase, a biblical interpretation of marriage needs to cut both ways. It should cut against patriarchalism, and it should cut against radical feminism, either way. Let's listen to see how the Bible does that. First of all, there's an instruction, of course, to husbands, as Paul says in verse 33, as he's summarizing the practicality. Remember, mystery and now practicality. As he's summarizing the practicality, he addresses husbands first and then wives. So first husbands, verse 33, let each one of you love his wife as himself. Note, husbands, as we begin to get into this, that the Apostle Paul does not say, husbands, tell your wives to submit to you. There is an instruction to husbands and there's an instruction to wives, but the instruction to husbands is to love. And there are two channels of love down which the Apostle Paul's argument goes here. The first is to love your wife as yourself, the way you love your own body, to love your wife. And of course, Paul is referring here to the ultimate marriage, where Christ is the head of the church, and the church is his body, and Christ loves his body, the church, and in the sense, then, he's loving himself, because we are his body. And he's saying, therefore, to a husband, that as you're now one flesh, to love your wife is, in a sense, to be loving yourself. But there's a deeply practical element to it as well, isn't there? Often when I'm in conversations with husbands who are struggling to adore their wives or love their wives, I almost want to say, don't you realize it's just Don't cut off your nose to spite your face. It's going to do you good to love your wife. I mean, if it's not the ultimate reason. But if for no other reason, then it's good for you, love your wife. It won't do you any good to be unkind or dismissive or rude. And love. It's at least because you're loving yourself by that token. But of course, Paul has a higher element of what it means to love, which he describes earlier in verse 25. Husbands, love your wives as Christ loved the church and gave himself up for her. And of course, what the Apostle Paul here is describing is Jesus' death on the cross.
2: 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Josh is senior pastor of College Church located in Wheaton, Illinois. 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Back into Ephesians now. Here's Josh.
1: So husbands, our love for our wives is a giving up of ourselves. Whatever you think headship means, according to the Apostle Paul, what it means is self-death. Giving yourself up for her. And if you're not yet married and you're thinking about being married, if you get married, you're signing up for the cross. You're giving yourself for her. Self-sacrifice. And then, of course, there's counsel for wives as well. Paul says here, wives, submit to your husbands. I really do wish we had a different word than the word submit. There's nothing wrong with the translation. It's a perfectly good translation. The Greek word simply means to arrange under. And submit is a perfectly good word. But in our day, in the way the word submit is used in our context, in our culture, even in church life, it is so tarnished by all sorts of associations that have nothing to do with what the Apostle Paul says here. Certainly a wife is not to submit to something that is not in the Lord. That is not what Jesus would want for you. That's why Paul makes that very clear, doesn't he? To submit in the Lord. But the word is, I wish we had a better word. I wish I either had a year to think about it or someone much brighter than me could come up with a different word. There's so much terminological confusion about it. When Rochelle and I do premarital counseling or marital counseling or something like that, she'll sometimes say, it's much easier to follow someone if they're actually giving themselves for you. Of course, the reverse is true as well. It's much easier to give yourself to someone if they're following you. It does go together. But there's so much terminological confusion about it. These words that tend to float around in Christian subculture about what we're talking about here, the egalitarianism versus complementarianism. And people have all sorts of different definitions of what those sort of things mean. Egalitarian view of this passage, essentially saying that there isn't a difference in role here. I remember one couple that we, Rochelle and I, got to know who very strongly wanted to make it clear that they were an egalitarian couple, that there was no distinction of roles in their marriage. As we got to know them, we were flummoxed to discover that in reality, though they were sort of labeling themselves out there, you know, we're egalitarian, they were saying everywhere, actually, when they went shopping to the mall, the wife literally could not decide which stores she would go to in what order. The husband decided. And I remember thinking, we were talking about this, thinking like, they're claiming to be egalitarian, but actually the husband is ruling that woman with a rod of iron. And it's almost as if the label egalitarian is used to stop anyone looking too closely as to what's actually going on. On the other hand, I've got to know complementarian couples, and I'm thinking one particular complementarian couple I got to know, where they are very strong to say that we are definitely a complementarian couple. You know, the husband is the head of the household and all this sort of thing. But actually, when you got to know them, the husband believed, for reasons of personal conviction, that on a Sunday they should not mow the grass in their backyard. I'm not saying that he was right in that conviction, but that was his personal conviction, that on a Sunday should do no work and therefore should not mow the grass. That's what he thought. But when you got to know him, actually, the wife wanted the grass mown on a Sunday, and the grass was always mown on a Sunday. And they were complementarian. There's the label and there's the reality. I come from a very long line of powerful women. And the story goes about my great-grandmother, who, of course, was a Victorian by influence and would have affirmed every jot and tittle of this passage for sure, every little bit. But my great-grandmother planted a church in London. She would go to, there's a place in London still where you can speak publicly called Speaker's Corner, and she would go to Speaker's Corner and she would preach, evangelize. This Victorian lady. The family story goes that when, if you know your history, there was a time when it was controversial whether women would get the vote or not. Of course, very glad that women do have the vote, but back in the earlier 20s, there was this movement called the suffragettes who were campaigning that women should have the vote, a good thing too. But my grandmother didn't agree with that campaign. She didn't want women to have a vote, and her reasoning was this: if women got the vote, she would have half the influence. Because before then, her husband always voted her way, but after that, he'd have his own choice and she'd have her choice. She would say, any woman who can't get her husband to vote the way she wants isn't much of a woman. I'm not saying that's right either. I'm just saying there are these labels, and then there's the reality. And what Paul, of course, is calling us to, if we're husbands, is to self-sacrificial love. And if we're wise, to follow and respect and honor and look up to our self-sacrificing husbands. But you're gonna work it out in your own way if you are married. There are different, all the crevasses and nooks and crannies of how a marriage works. Different personalities, different gifts, different. Don't let someone judge you if you're following this passage, but you're doing it in a slightly different way than they do it. I like the Charlie Brown cartoon. And there's one Charlie Brown cartoon where Charlie Brown is being criticized by Lucy. And in the first part of the cartoon, Lucy stands before Charlie Brown and says, Charlie Brown, do you want to know what the whole problem with you is? And Charlie Brown says, no, I don't. Leave me alone. And he wanders off. And there's another sort of panel in the cartoon where Lucy's looking a little, it's like, And then the last one is, she calls after him, the whole trouble with you, Charlie Brown, is you won't listen to what the whole trouble with you is. And we can be so pharisaical, insisting that every other person does this exactly the way we do it. Marriages and families, have this passage be the rhythm of your marriage. But figure out how you play this self-sacrificial following tune. Well, I said I wasn't going to get into practical, like dealing with the dysfunction and difficulties of marriage, because that isn't what the passage here is. It's the framework, the mystery, and the practicality. But let me give you two tools, or one really in two different ways, that I've often found very helpful when I tell people. The two most important phrases to know in any marriage are the following. I'm sorry. I forgive you. If you can learn that, not just say it, of course, mean it, then your marriage can get through just about anything. Rochelle and I, of course, were talking about this passage this week as I was getting ready to preach on it, and she was shopping at Hobby Lobby, and she saw this sign at Hobby Lobby that I thought was good. The first to apologize is the bravest. The first to forgive is the strongest. The first to forget is the happiest. Well, anyway, the mystery and the practicality. Let's pray together.

0: you provide a wonderful spouse for them. And in the meantime, Lord, you give them grace to look forward to the real marriage. We pray, Lord, for those of us who are married, that the husbands will be self-sacrificial in the love and the wives respect their husbands. We pray, Lord, that we as a church will be filled with flourishing marriages, not just so that we can be happy and not just so that our children can have good homes, but so that those outside the church, those getting to know you, those younger Christians, would have a living, breathing, walking mystery revealed to them in how we relate of how much you love us. And we pray, Lord, for those here this morning who don't yet know you. We pray, Lord, that even as we've walked through this passage, they think of that married couple looking lovingly at each other, that your love, Lord, would be made real to them by your Spirit. And we pray these things in Jesus' name. Amen.
1: That's Josh Moody, and this is the God-Centered Life. I love that. Two primary tools in a durable marriage. I'm sorry, and I forgive you. Is there a danger to approaching marriage with starry-eyed expectations, Josh?
2: I think there is, isn't there? You can have all the romance from all the different kind of rom-com stories, and you think you're going to end up with the perfect person, and even the wedding day itself can be filled with so much schmush that you wonder whether they're really facing up to reality. Yeah. We shouldn't give the impression that marriage is a bad thing. Of course, it's wonderful, beautiful. What a gift when you have a happy marriage, but it can also be a struggle.
1: Well, I think the undergirding of those two principles that you provided, I'm sorry and I forgive, is reflective of the fact that the old nature continues to struggle. And even when you have a couple decades under your belt, it's dangerous to assume everything is going to be smooth sailing as well.
2: Yeah, sometimes couples which have underinvested in their own relationship can struggle when the children leave home. There can be other elements like that can rear their ugly head later on in marriage in unpredictable ways. But we've got God's grace, haven't we, as a rock and a foundation. And even though we're sinners, if we go back to the gospel, and those two tools, of course, are a reflection of the gospel. I'm sorry, I forgive you. We're sinners forgiven by grace. I often say about our family is a family that runs on grace.
1: The phrase, underinvested in your own marriage. That's a pithy idea to chew on for those of us that are married. Thanks for that, Josh. As we make our way through the latter days of summer, we're grateful for those who are faithfully supporting the gospel teaching efforts here at the God-Centered Life. Summer is challenging for all ministries, and certainly the case for us here. As such, a heartfelt thanks to you, our durable, committed partners, and an invitation to join them. We're excited to offer Josh's new book as our way of saying thank you. 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Next time, it's freedom in the context of slaves.
0: What this means is we are free. 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
1: Our very practical study coming from the book of Ephesians continues when we get together next time. 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
3: 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Some count slowness, but he is willing that none should perish and all should come to eternal life. The only reason God hasn't judged the world, the only reason he hasn't judged you yet, is he's given you one last time to repent. 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
1: We're Karen and Jeremy. It is a brand new week. And because of Jesus, you can look forward with hope. 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
1: I just wanted to say I really am thankful for KCBI. Been listening to you guys for probably about a year now. The mix of song and worship and teaching is just a wonderful mix. KCBI has been there for me and has impacted my life in a very positive way.

0: I can only imagine.
1: Good morning. 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
2: Kids heading back to school and seeing all the backpacks and the school buses, maybe the first day of pictures in social have brought back a lot of memories. I know they did for me. It was the summer after my fourth grade when my parents sat me down and told me, "We are moving, and we are moving all the way across the city." And I was devastated because moving meant we're leaving my home, my school, all my friends. And I remember wondering why I didn't get a say in any of this. And when my dad pulled up that morning in the moving truck, I knew life was changing whether I was ready for it or not. And the rest of that summer went by so quickly. And before I knew it, I was walking into the fifth grade at a school where I didn't know the building or the teachers or any of the kids. And it felt so awkward, and I was so alone those first few days. Then one day, another boy sat down with me at lunch, and we kind of started talking, and he became my first friend at my new school. And at the time, I was just grateful to have somebody to sit with, but I had no idea how important that friendship would eventually become, because years later, that same friend would invite me to church as a teenager, where I would eventually surrender my life to Christ. Ecclesiastes 3 says, "For everything there is a season, and a time for every matter under heaven, including a time to weep, and a time to laugh, and a time to mourn, and a time to dance." And maybe you're walking through a change you didn't choose right now. Maybe my story is just a reminder that God is still at work, even in seasons you don't yet understand.
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1: When you see something that needs to change, you can either be the one that changes it or hope that somebody else does. Mark is the kind of Texan who says, I'm doing something about it.
0: All right.
1: He was on his way to work the other day, and he said, I saw all these little children and their moms walking on this major road, and the grass was taller than the kids. Like, it was really dangerous because cars were flying by, and they just didn't have a lot of space to walk on the side of the road because of the grass. So after work that day, he went home, grabbed his lawnmower, and mowed a path from the neighborhood all the way to the bus stop so that the moms and kids would have a safe place to stand. Thank you, Mark, for watching over everyone.
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1: You may be getting tired of this heat. I couldn't blame you. We're already at 23 days of triple-digit heat, which is about three more days above the average, and we've still got at least a week or two of this left. I am noticing, and I'm curious if I'm the only one, a strange phenomenon. As it gets hotter, I am noticing that the house is getting colder. We had our ceiling fan on over the weekend, and I was sitting on the couch freezing. I put my hands on Karen's arm, and she said, man, you're cold. So I went over and turned the air up, not down, and we were fine. We were comfortable. I mean, is that a relative temperature difference? Like, it's getting so hot outside that...
2: I think we're acclimating. 100 is so normal that we're like, 77 is freezing.

0: Thanks for hanging out today. We're Karen and Jeremy, KCBI.
1: There's a often quoted Bible verse, Luke 6:37, which you may know. It's one that says, judge not, lest you be judged. Mm-hmm. Forgive and you'll be forgiven. I had to put that one into practice this past weekend. I had driven to a mall, and when I decided it was time to go home, you know, I'm looking for an exit, and I see like a place that I can turn off and get on the main road, and I'm like, okay, great. So I drive up to this stop sign, and I turn left, and as I'm getting ready to get to the main road, I realize I am going the wrong way down a one-way street.
0: Oh, no.
1: And a couple of cars turned onto the road just at that point, and I had to swerve, and one had to swerve to miss me, and yikes. I was so embarrassed, you know, thinking, these people are probably like, girl, what are you doing? Do you know how to drive? And I'll be honest, I'm somebody who often gets irritated when people do things like that, or if somebody cuts me off. And the whole way home, because it's about a 40-minute drive to get home, I mean, you know, sometimes people would, like, cut me off or do something really, maybe that they shouldn't. And I was just like, I'm not getting irritated today. Today, everybody is forgiven because I just drove the wrong way down a one-way street.
2: Do you remember being 15? Your biggest worries were probably a test you weren't ready for, a friend who hurt your feelings, or whether that girl in third period liked you back. Now imagine being 15 and adding this to the list. I don't know if I'm going to eat today. There are over 15,000 homeless teenagers in the DFW and Waco area right now who are getting up, going to school, smiling at their friends, and hoping nobody notices they haven't eaten since yesterday. They're hiding in plain sight. They're couch surfing or living in cars while sitting in the desk next to your kid in school. They're invisible, but their hunger isn't. For $10 a month, you can feed a homeless teen in DFW and Waco through KCBI, Convoy of Hope, and local churches. $10, that's less than what you spent on lunch today. 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
1: Sometimes you're at the store and you decide, you know what, the family needs a new game to play. And our youngest son, Tyler, who is an adult with autism, was at the store with Jeremy. Mm-hmm. And he calls me from the game aisle and says, hey, you know, I'm thinking about like what new game to get. I've decided maybe later on we should get Candyland or Monopoly and Mousetrap. Like, those are on the list. Right. And I was like, okay, that's good. That's good you've got a list. He said, but I've decided on Apples to Apples, which is kind of this family card game. I was like, okay, great. You know, that sounds good. So he buys Apples to Apples for our mandatory family fun nights, which Jeremy will implement every once in a while. But here's the thing. He gets home with the game, and Jeremy looks at the box, and it requires a minimum of 4 players. Right. There's only 3 of us at home. So I was thinking, well, we may have to invite the neighbors over, and they're going to have to be a part of our mandatory family fun night.
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1: Greater is he that is in you than he that is in the world. That tells me two things. One, you're not alone. Two, you're hanging with the winner.

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1: Turns out half of us still have stuff stored at our parents' house. Even though we haven't lived there for quite a while. I was in track in high school, and so I had my letter that I got from track and also some medals at my parents' house for a really long time, I think, because I didn't know what to do with them. And my mom finally was like, can you take these with you?
0: Right.
1: Did you have anything, Producer Claire?
2: I have some of the furniture from my college apartment. It's in my parents' garage. And every time me and my husband have moved, they're like, do you want to take this dresser with you? And I'm like, you know what? Y'all keep it there. I might want it eventually.
0: That's got to make your husband a little bit worried. Why is she keeping all this furniture on the side? All right, so we want to know, are you storing something at your parents' house? What is it? Tell us the story.
1: Give us a call at 888-469-9290.

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1: Your giving is reviving people in so many ways. 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

0: KCBI, we're Karen and Jeremy, your married morning team. And about half of all adults say they are still storing stuff at their parents' house. Mm-hmm. Jeremy?
1: I had my stepmom hang on to some stuff in between moves.
0: Mm-hmm.
1: So I had sold one place. I hadn't yet found the new place. And I said, can you please let me put all this stuff in your garage just for a little bit until I get the new place?
0: Yeah.
1: Well, I got the new place, and then I sort of procrastinated week mm-hmm. After week coming to get it. So she ended up storing that stuff for like a year until I finally got it all out of there.
2: So my mom kept literally everything of mine and my brother's from when we were growing up. And like, I'm talking like school paperwork, porcelain dolls,
1: wow.
2: Shirts from different mission trips and things that we've been on. And she still has 90% of that at her house. The plan was to make a quilt out of all of those, and that's not been done yet. But she kept, like, clothes of mine from when I was a baby, and my little girl got to wear some of those.
0: Aww.
2: And toys of mine from when I was a kid, and my little girl's gotten to play with those. So it was pretty cool.
3: I love that I can find truth. I love it when the teachers can break down the word and make it easy to understand.
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1: Good morning. We're Karen and Jeremy on KCBI, and this is your morning motivator.
2: Kids heading back to school and seeing all the backpacks and the school buses. Maybe the first day of pictures in social have brought back a lot of memories. I know they did for me. It was the summer after my fourth grade when my parents sat me down and told me, "We are moving, and we are moving all the way across the city." And I was devastated because moving meant we're leaving my home, my school, all my friends. And I remember wondering why I didn't get a say in any of this. And when my dad pulled up that morning in the moving truck, I knew life was changing whether I was ready for it or not. And the rest of that summer went by so quickly. And before I knew it, I was walking into the fifth grade at a school where I didn't know the building or the teachers or any of the kids. And it felt so awkward, and I was so alone those first few days. Then one day, another boy sat down with me at lunch, and we kind of started talking, and he became my first friend at my new school. And at the time, I was just grateful to have somebody to sit with, but I had no idea how important that friendship would eventually become, because years later, that same friend would invite me to church as a teenager, where I would eventually surrender my life to Christ. Ecclesiastes 3 says, "For everything there is a season, and a time for every matter under heaven, including a time to weep, and a time to laugh, and a time to mourn, and a time to dance." And maybe you're walking through a change you didn't choose right now. Maybe my story is just a reminder that God is still at work, even in seasons you don't yet understand.
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1: When Jesus came to this world, he said, "I'm not here to condemn it, I'm here to save it." But he is coming back, and when he does, he will be the judge. What does that mean? 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Hold it.

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15: And this message makes me remember some days in my past when, as a young pastor in Indiana, we used to foster what we called Friendship Sundays. We encouraged our people to invite their friends, and we made a big deal out of it. Sometimes we had a contest with it. And you know what I preached on? I preached on friendship, and my texts were almost always from the book of Proverbs, because Proverbs has a lot to say about friends. And we're going to talk about that today on this edition of Turning Point. Before we get to the lesson, however, let me tell you that our special resource for the month of August is a beautiful, brand-new book called God's Heart for Israel. I can't imagine having written something and find a more appropriate time for it to be received. In this day and age when anti-Semitism seems to be on the rise, it's important.

0: Thanks for hanging out today. We're Karen and Jeremy, KCBI.
1: There's a often quoted Bible verse, Luke 6:37, which you may know. It's the one that says, judge not, lest you be judged. Mm-hmm. Forgive and you'll be forgiven. I had to put that one into practice this past weekend. I had driven to a mall, and when I decided it was time to go home, you know, I'm looking for an exit, and I see like a place that I can turn off and get on the main road, and I'm like, okay, great. So I drive up to this stop sign, and I turn left, and as I'm getting ready to get to the main road, I realize I am going the wrong way down a one-way street.
0: Oh, no.
1: And a couple of cars turned onto the road just at that point, and I had to swerve, and one had to swerve to miss me, and yikes. I was so embarrassed, you know, thinking, these people are probably like, girl, what are you doing? Do you know how to drive? And I'll be honest, I'm somebody who often gets irritated when people do things like that, or if somebody cuts me off. And the whole way home, because it's about a 40-minute drive to get home, I mean, you know, sometimes people would, like, cut me off or do something really maybe that they shouldn't. And I was just like, I'm not getting irritated today. Today, everybody is forgiven because I just drove the wrong way down a one-way street.
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1: My husband passed away 11 years ago, and I did not know what I was going to do or how I was going to raise my three grandchildren, but we never went without a roof over our head or food on our table. 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
1: Greater is he that is in you than he that is in the world. That tells me two things. One, you're not alone. 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
1: You may be getting tired of this heat. I couldn't blame you. We're already at 23 days of triple-digit heat, which is about three more days above the average, and we've still got at least a week or two of this left. I am noticing, and I'm curious if I'm the only one, a strange phenomenon. As it gets hotter, I am noticing that the house is getting colder. We had our ceiling fan on over the weekend, and I was sitting on the couch freezing. I put my hands on Karen's arm, and she said, man, you're cold. So I went over and turned the air up, not down, and we were fine. We were comfortable. I mean, is that a relative temperature difference? Like, it's getting so hot outside that...
0: I think we're acclimating. 100 is so normal that we're like, 77 is freezing.
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0: Hope Darst and Peace Be Still on KCBI. 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

0: If you are ready for some good news, lean in for just a second. There's a chef at a nursing home in Kansas, and he started doing something really beautiful to help the people who live there feel more at home. Ryan started asking residents for their old family recipes, and then he started making them. And he said, these aren't fancy dishes. It's like somebody's mom's potato soup or the casserole they made for their kids, maybe the dessert that always found its way to the table at Christmas. And you know how food does that thing where just one smell can take you right back? He said people suddenly felt like they were back in their old kitchen, almost hearing the voices of the people they haven't sat around the table with in years. But this is the part that I thought was really sweet. Chef Ryan says when he serves one of these recipes, the resident whose recipe it is gets to eat first. Everybody waits. And for just a moment, they're not being served a meal at a nursing home. They're sharing something that's theirs with everybody, something they once made for the people they loved. It's their recipe. It's their history. And it's their turn to feel like they're nurturing people again.
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1: KCBI's morning show is Karen and Jeremy, and they will start your day tomorrow with lots of encouragement and fun, too. 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
1: I've been listening now for probably about 3 years. 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

0: 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Hi, I'm Donna Cruz. So the chalkboard may have been replaced with a whiteboard and the heavy textbooks replaced with a Chromebook. But one thing that stays the same year after year as we send kids off to school is prayer and sometimes worry and just really a lot of question marks. And that can be exciting about what is in the school year ahead. And maybe your prayer needs are on things completely different from that. Let us know how we can lift you up about anything at all. 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

0: 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Hi, I'm Donna Cruz. It is always a bummer when you have to do this because it is expensive and pretty time consuming too. Plus a little bit creepy. It's got a lot going on. If you are shopping for a mattress, you are in for that trifecta. Of course, the creepy part is that you're in the middle of the mattress store, which is always like a fishbowl, and you're laying in this bed, and then you're trying that one, trying the next one, and everybody's watching. It feels weird. I wouldn't even go there about how many people have laid down in the same bed in the same store. Too many germs to count. But then you factor in the part about it being very, very expensive because you don't want to sleep on a mattress that you're going to have to replace in just a couple of years. And the third part is you usually don't find what you're looking for the first time out. So it's, you know, one or two whole weekends in a row just looking for a mattress. But once you do, you've put in all the hard work. You get it home, you put your favorite sheets on, you're all set. You lay down in bed and you can't fall asleep. A lot of people think, oh, we blew it. We spent all this money. We wasted all this time. We got a terrible mattress. Probably not. It's more likely something called the first night effect. And this happens when we're traveling too. First night in that hotel, you're sleeping in a different bed with different surroundings. It's very difficult to go to sleep because our brains just won't let go. Well, we also have this muscle memory about how it felt to lay on our old mattress. And when your body's not feeling that anymore, your brain's going ping, ping, ping, something's different here. So it keeps you awake. And the first night effect, it might actually be two or three nights. But after that, it starts to feel normal and you should start to fall asleep a little bit quicker on that perfect new mattress.
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0: Ben Fuller, If I Got Jesus on KCBI. I'm Donna Cruz. Sometimes maybe you feel like you're the only one, and it can feel very lonely and uncomfortable. We have this reel that kind of plays over and over again in our heads. I've heard a lot of women especially talking about this. It usually happens when you're trying to lay down and go to sleep, or when you've woken up in the middle of the night, and it's that playback reel that reminds us we're overwhelmed, or we've got no help to get through whatever it is we're trying to get to the other side of. And I feel like this is sometimes the answer to the question of why is it important to memorize scripture? Because there are these times, and we'll all have them, when we'll need to remember God's promises, and that can really help us through these tough situations. One person put it this way: it helps us to release the burdens that weigh us down and trust in God's unfailing love and care. And I think one of the best verses we can soak into in times like this is 1 Peter 5:7. Cast all your anxieties on him because he cares for you. And that's a promise day and night for you, whether you're going through a lot of heaviness or you just want to share a reminder with someone who needs it.
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1: I spent about 25 years of my life being a drug addict. 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

0: Elevation Worship, Graves into Gardens on KCBI. I'm Donna Cruz. I guess this is one way to tell that we are flipping pages on the calendar pretty quickly. The fall concert series is kind of rolling in, and even beyond that, we have For King and Country heading our way for A Drummer Boy Christmas. They will be back in North Texas at Dickey's Arena December 5th. And if you want to find out more about that or other fall events that are happening, we have an events calendar for you at kcbi.org.
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1: You know, in my car, I listen to the great music provided by our Christian stations. I normally listen to another Christian station. I got in my car today, and you guys were on the radio. I don't recall that I've changed the station. I just thought that it was an opportunity, maybe divine intervention. I love what you're doing on the air. May God bless you, and you guys keep doing the great work you're doing, and I appreciate it.

0: John Reddick on KCBI. Hi, I'm Donna Cruz. Oh, here's something you should probably know as, you know, we all dive into a brand new school year. You will make mistakes as a parent, and maybe in more ways than you expected to. Let this help you to feel better, okay? This was one of my biggest mistakes about school with my kids. You get the whole calendar at the beginning of the year. You know when the breaks are. You know when the teacher in service days are going to be. You know when the half days are. And you have to plan ahead accordingly. And I have no excuse, so I'm not even going to try. I'll just tell you what I did. The kids had been on break. I had it in my mind that the break went from this day to that day. So that day finally came, loaded the kids in the car, drove them to school, and we were the only ones there. Yeah, overzealous parent over here was an entire day early taking the kids back to school. I'm kind of glad nobody else was there because I didn't want everybody knowing that I was that parent chomping at the bit to get these kids back at school. Needless to say, they were still of the age where they needed a babysitter, so they came to work with me that day. It was all I could do. So hopefully your mistakes won't be on that grand of a scale, but just, you know, to let you know, you won't be the only one.
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1: 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I hear the wonderful stories about a recovered addict, what you're doing at the prisons. 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

0: Lincoln Brewster on KCBI. I'm Donna Cruz. I was reading something. It was like 10 things that kids should grow up hearing or experiencing around their parents. And one of them, and I do think this is really important, humility, admitting when we have made a mistake. And maybe I would add this to it, the ability to laugh at yourself when you do make a mistake. Michelle, it sounds like you and I were once upon a time on the same page with this. What happened?
1: My daughters, they were about maybe 12 and 13, and I got them up for school, and I'm like, hurry up, get up, you're running late, get up and get dressed and everything, and then they get up and they get dressed, and I give them breakfast and everything, and guess what, it was Saturday.
0: No!
1: I was like, oh my goodness, oh, Dana got away from me.
0: Well, I hope you didn't spend a whole lot of time beating yourself up about that, because we get just so busy.
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Here's Chris Tomlin now, Amazing Grace.

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1: KCBI has been such a blessing to me. 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I just want you to know that you've been encouraging and helped me through the day.

0: KCBI. Hi, afternoon. How's it going? I'm Dave Moore, and things do change in life. I'm not a big fan of change myself, are you? Unless it's the temperature changing from like 106 to like something like fall, like that would be nice. But God remains the same always, and you'll hear that in this Elevation Worship song.
1: I'm

0: 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Hi, I'm Dave Moore. Are you in Fort Worth? 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I'm just naming cities and towns here. Maybe you're in one of those spots. Have you seen today's date? Well, happy August 17th for you. Let me rephrase that. Happy 817. Is that your area code? What do you love about the 817? I love the stockyards. So happy 817 day to you.
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KCBI with For King and Country. 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I'm talking about December and Christmas right now, August 17th. 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
1: And then they walked over here, was standing at the bus stop in the high grass.
0: Yeah, what was happening? What did he do? Well, you're going to find out with the Heartbeat of Texas. That story's about Texans doing some good things. That's coming up for you next.

KCBI. Hi, I'm Dave Moore. What's the saying? If you see something, say something, right? Well, sometimes instead of saying something, you got to do something. And he saw something.

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1: All right, so the kids are back in school. Do they ride the bus? Where do they wait for the bus? End of the driveway? End of the street? That's where I waited when I was a kid, right at the end of Hillside Road. I used to throw rocks against the street sign while I waited. That's how we entertained ourselves back in the day. It wasn't much, but that's all we could do. I could still hear the ping when I hit the metal pole with a rock. And sometimes somebody would open up their front door or a window. Knock it off, kids! You're making a racket! Down in Conroe, Texas, Mark Waters was driving around and he noticed something happening at a bus stop in his neighborhood.
2: I was going to work and I saw all the little children with the women walking on this major road right here, and the grass as tall as they are, definitely taller than the kids. And then they walked over here, was standing at the bus stop in the high grass, the car still flying by them. And there's just no way as a man I could let that happen.
1: Yeah, that's dangerous. What did he do? That's the sound of Mark on his riding mower cutting the grass so the kids can have a safe place to stand while they're waiting for their bus. And he's going to keep it up, too. He wants to make sure that these kids are taken care of. And he's willing to do this at other bus stops in Conroe as well. If somebody reaches out to him, he'll get his lawnmower out there and take care of it. Making a difference sometimes can be just as simple as that. See a need and see if you can do something about it. Philippians 2:4, let each of you look not only to his own interests, but also to the interests of others. This is The Heartbeat of Texas.
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4: Beast sandwiches. I thought you were just like upping the intensity around here.
3: You know, in the morning, you kind of need something to get you going.
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0: KCBI. Hey, I'm Dave. And when you think of November, when it's 102 out right now, it seems so weird and it seems so far away, right? But really, it's August, September, October, November, 3 months away, really less than 3 months, because November 1st, this guy, Jeremy Camp, and Mercy Me together in Fort Worth. 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I don't know if you're thinking about like an early Christmas gift or a Thanksgiving gift. Is that a thing? I don't know. But you can get more. 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
1: We're

0: KCBI. How are you? I'm Dave Moore. Have you looked at today's date? Today is a special day if your area code is 817.
1: Howdy, howdy, howdy.
0: How's it going, Christine? Hey, you live in Fort Worth, and it's 817 day.
1: I noticed that.
0: Yeah.
1: I'm actually calling to answer that question.
0: So what do you love about the 817?
1: So I love about the fact that, yes, it's a big city with a small town feel.
0: Yes. Oh, the Fort Worth Zoo? Much better than the Dallas Zoo.
1: Yes, it is.
0: Where do you live in the 817? What do you love about it, huh? Here's my number, 888-469-9290.
2: Do you remember being 15? 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

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KCBI with Blessing Offer there in brighter days, and the heat continues. I don't know when we're going to see it cool down, but it looks like tomorrow, another day around like 106. Heads up.

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1: Y'all have prayed with me, stood by me. 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

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And like you heard in that song, even if things don't go the way that you wanted them to go, God still has plans, right? So we trust, we believe.

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1: KCBI. Hey there, I'm Dave Moore. When was the last time you were at a convenience store, 7-Eleven, QT? I was at a Buc-ee's yesterday in Denton. And when was the last time you really noticed that little tray by the register? The leave a penny, take a penny tray? I think they still say that, but at the Buc-ee's yesterday, I looked and not one penny. I mean, they stopped making them last year. They were too expensive. But all nickels in that little tray. Well, guess what? The crosshairs are now on the nickel. Did you know it costs like 13 cents to make 1 5-cent coin? So, yeah, we might be waving goodbye to the Tommy Jeffs at some point. And I love the nickel as well. I don't know. There's just something about it. It reminds me of my daughter, Emily. Loose change does. Because we would bond over this. We would walk around empty parking lots. I know it sounds weird, but finding loose change. And I remember her like across the way, a parking lot. Dad, I found a nickel. Yeah. She still does this. And so do I. But she'll text me pictures. Dad, I found a nickel today. Look at this. Look how many pennies I found today. I'm going to miss the nickel. How about you?
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0: KCBI. Hey, I'm Dave. Couple of questions for you here. It's hot. It's going to be hot for, I don't know, forever. Our electric bills are out of control. Are you an HVAC person? Okay, you can chime in here. Should people do this? Should people not do this? I saw somebody talking about how they have been tenting their outside AC unit, the big boxy thing. And tenting is you get a big canopy and you put it over it, or a giant umbrella or something, to shade the thing down so it's not using as much electricity. That's the theory, right? Does it work? I'm thinking you're blocking airflow into the thing, right? I don't know. Like, and how big of a tent or a canopy would you need for something like that? Here's my number, 888-469-9290. Maybe you do this for a living and you're like, no, you shouldn't do that. Here's my number again. It's 888-469-9290.
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1: Your sermons, they've been seeds in our souls and in our lives. Thank you for being part of me and my family's life. And I'm going to continue to share what is the product of those seeds. And I thank you. God bless you all. If you've been

KCBI, Jesus Breaks Chains, and you heard that in that one from Zach Williams with Chainbreaker. And well, maybe you are carrying some chains right now. Well, how can we pray for you? Let us know at the prayer center. That's at kcbi.org.

0: KCBI. Hey, I'm Dave Moore. They say if you see something, say something, right? Well, he saw something happening at a school bus stop, and he did something about it.
1: And then they walked over here, was standing at the bus stop in the high grass.
0: Well, what did he see and what did he do? You'll find out with the Heartbeat of Texas. That story's about Texans doing some good things, and that's coming up next. Anytime.

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1: All right, so the kids are back in school. Do they ride the bus? Where do they wait for the bus? End of the driveway? End of the street? That's where I waited when I was a kid, right at the end of Hillside Road. I used to throw rocks against the street sign while I waited. That's how we entertained ourselves back in the day. It wasn't much, but that's all we could do. I could still hear the ping when I hit the metal pole with a rock. And sometimes somebody would open up their front door or a window. Knock it off, kids, you're making a racket! Down in Conroe, Texas, Mark Waters was driving around and he noticed something happening at a bus stop in his neighborhood.
2: I was going to work and I saw all the little children with the women walking on this major road right here, and the grass as tall as they are, definitely taller than the kids. And then they walked over here, was standing at the bus stop in the high grass, the car still flying by them. And there's just no way, as a man, I could let that happen.
1: Yeah, that's dangerous. What did he do? That's the sound of Mark on his riding mower cutting the grass so the kids can have a safe place to stand while they're waiting for their bus. And he's going to keep it up, too. He wants to make sure that these kids are taken care of. And he's willing to do this at other bus stops in Conroe as well. If somebody reaches out to him, he'll get his lawnmower out there and take care of it. Making a difference sometimes can be just as simple as that. See a need and see if you can do something about it. Philippians 2:4, let each of you look not only to his own interests, but also to the interests of others. This is The Heartbeat of Texas.
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KCBI. Hey, friend, how are you? I'm Dave Moore. Now, we do have teaching programs in addition to the music that you're hearing right now, but in a little less than an hour, you're going to hear Turning Point with Dr. David Jeremiah, and he will be talking about your friends. Yeah, that's on the way just after 7.

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1: I can't tell you how many times the perfect song has come on at the perfect time to help me in a situation. Just helps me realize, okay, God, I know that you're hearing me and you understand what I'm going through, and I know you just gave me that song to tell me that.

0: count that high.
1: Any kind of help we can get with our electric bills right now, that would be a blessing. I'm Dave on KCBI, and it's hot, and our electric bills are out of control. They are offensive, is the word that comes to mind right now. So some people have been doing this. I haven't seen this myself. I saw somebody talking about this online, how they put a canopy over their AC unit outside. They're tenting their air conditioning units. Or some people are putting like a big umbrella over this to shade the thing down, to keep it a little bit cooler a bit. I'm like, I don't know if that's a good idea. Like, you're blocking air getting into this thing, right? James, you're an HVAC guy. You shouldn't do this, right?
2: No.
1: Okay.
2: No, it's not good.
1: All right.
2: So
1: yeah.
2: It restricts the airflow, like you said.
1: Yeah.
2: It definitely blocks the airflow. The heat recirculates. So the heat goes up to the canopy. It's going to bounce back down.
1: Got it.
2: Also, it can cause components to fail quicker, like your capacitors.
1: Uh-huh.
2: When they get super hot, they fail quicker. Not good. Not good. If it's in a shaded side of the house or whatever, that's good for it. If it's mounted in the shade.
1: Yeah.
2: But other than that, don't try to block it or anything, or don't build anything over it.
1: All right. Tenting? No.
3: Do you remember being 15? Your biggest worries were probably a test you weren't ready for, a friend who hurt your feelings, or whether that girl in third period liked you back. Now imagine being 15 and adding this to the list. I don't know if I'm going to eat today. There are over 15,000 homeless teenagers in the DFW and Waco area right now who are getting up, going to school, smiling at their friends, and hoping nobody notices they haven't eaten since yesterday. They're hiding in plain sight. 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They're invisible, but their hunger isn't. 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

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Hey, I'm Dave Moore. 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Well, Carrie Jope and her husband Cody Carnes, they're singing together on this one. The Lord.

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1: I am a widowed single mom. KCBI, I'm Julie being in the car because I know I can listen to your station and it always brings me something that I need, whether it's a word from God through the preaching and teaching or whether it's the worship in song. It is always exactly what I need.

KCBI, the Bible stories that we learned as kids in Sunday school. You know, Jonah and the whale, Daniel in the lion's den. What do those stories have to do with us today? Well, we'll tell you, we have this devotional. It's called 30 Days of Bible Stories for Real Life, and it's free. We'll send it to you. We'll send you a link to get it. So all you have to

0: 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Hey, I'm Dave Moore. Another scorcher tomorrow. Like it's been, how long has it been? It's been, I think we're, are we over 20 days of triple digit temps? Tomorrow, 106. And for the unhoused right now in this Texas heat, oh my. 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

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Hi, I'm Dave Moore. Teaching programs on the way. You're going to hear Turning Point with Dr. David Jeremiah, then Insight for Living with Chuck Swindoll, and more. It's coming up just after 7. 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
2: Grief impacts us all. It is a normal process we experience when we lose someone or something we love. It leaves us feeling sad, empty, and even angry at times. If you're experiencing grief, it is important to have a strong and sensitive support system. Talk to God. He is your strongest support. Psalm 46:1 says, God is our refuge and strength and ever-present help in trouble. Read His word and draw close to Him in prayer. He knows what you need, and He knows how to comfort you. He wants to give you peace and hope amidst your grief. The process of grieving is difficult, but remember that God is with you. Psalm 34:18 says, the Lord is close.